No one, I don't care who you are, can ignore that piece of music. Music of Gustav Holst, The Planets. We heard the first movement, Mars, the Bringer of War. James Levine conducting the Chicago Symphony Orchestra. Holst had become very interested in a lot of rather esoteric topics as he was a young man in London at just the turn of the century. He had started by studying Hindu at the university, taught himself Sanskrit to the extent that he was able to read the great Hindu classics, and started to make his own versions of that. And Holst said that about the planets, he wasn't taking the Western traditional ideas of the planets. It was largely Eastern. That was what fascinated him most. But I suppose that this might tell us that all across the world, no matter whether you grew up in the East or the West, the planet Mars, the red planet, feels like trouble, like war. This music was composed during the very opening years of the First World War. Holst had not observed tank warfare. No one knew at that time about aerial bombing or the great guns that would be used or poison gas. But somehow, in the sense that Marshall McLuhan talked about artists being able to see over the horizon like a distant early warning system, Holst seemed to catch in that movement the horror which was about to spring forth on the European continent from 1914 to 18. Wow, what a piece, Gustav. So may we ask very politely, what else do you have? Well, here's a piece. Holst was a working musician. He was a poor kid. He needed to work and make a living. So he was playing in all sorts of bands around London and teaching wherever he could find a job. And for most of his life, that place was the St. Paul School for Girls, for whom he wrote a lot of music, a school in a part of London called Hammersmith. Here's a piece for girls' voices, sung actually by women here. This is Paul Spicer with the Finzie Singers. It's a setting for 8 female voices of Ave Maria, a double chorus. Beautiful, soulful music which will calm down the mood after the horror of Mars, the Bringer of War. Holst's Ave Maria.

Beautiful music, isn't it? Christoph Holst, a setting of Ave Maria for eight women's voices. That was Paul Spicer conducting the Finzi Singers. Christoph Holst, the inveterate, very proud trombone player, played in a lot of the orchestras around London, even played for Richard Strauss when Strauss came as a guest conductor to London. And Holst delighted in writing for some of the bands, the military bands they played in, factory bands in some cases. He created two suites for band, which are really the foundation of English wind band writing. The first suite, which we're going to listen to now, is in three movements. The first movement marked Chaconne. It's a ground bass variations form. Here's the tune. Eight simple measures in three-quarter time. That goes over and over and over again. So here are the three movements then that make up the first suite in E-flat for military band of Gustav Holst. Chaconne, Intermezzo, and March. Dennis Wick conducting the London Wind Orchestra.

0: Music composed in 1909 by Gustav Holst, the first suite in E-flat major for a military band, Chaconne, Intermezzo, and March. That was the London Wind Orchestra, marvelous performance. Dennis Wick, who's a very well-known trombonist himself, was conducting that performance. You're tuned into Exploring Music, and all week long we've been asking the question, okay, what else you got? And we're getting some very wonderful answers from Gustav Holst. Yes, I wrote The Planets, but that's not the only piece I wrote. Drop us a line. Let us know how you like this sort of show. 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
0: Now, I mentioned that Gustav Holst had a mystical side to his nature. Holst grew up pretty conventional, English Catholic family. I guess that's not the most conventional thing to begin with. But as he went on, the East particularly called to Gustav Holst. And even when Holst turned to Christian themes, he had very much his own take on them. We're going to hear a big piece, which I've only now come to discover. I'm wild about it. It's called The Hymn of Jesus, composed in 1917. It's on the text of the apocryphal Acts of St. John, which Holst himself translated. We'll hear very modern sounding music. This comes just 2 years after the premiere of Holst's suite, The Planets, had made an enormous success in London. And now it seems in this music as if Holst has discovered yet another planet. In the opening prelude, we'll hear a chorus chanting, and you'll hear the men, few tenors, he writes in high baritones, chanting the old text, Pange lingua gloriosa, sing my tongue, the glorious battle. And get set, when we move from the prelude to the hymn, the words are glory to thee, Father, and you'll notice for sure. Richard Hickox, London Symphony Orchestra and Chorus.

When I am gone, ye shall know who I am, for I am in no wise that which I now seem. It's the story of Christ taking leave of this earth. We've just heard music of Gustav Holst, The Hymn of Jesus. That was Richard Hickox conducting the London Symphony Orchestra and Chorus, music first heard in the year 1920. But let's go back now and get one more taste of Holst's big hit, his chart topper, The Planets, which premiered in 1918 and has never been off the charts since. Let's hear the fourth section called Jupiter, the Bringer of Jollity. Once again, James Levine and the Chicago Symphony Orchestra.

If Falstaff could dance like Baryshnikov, I think he'd want to dance to this music. Jupiter, the bringer of jollity, music of Gustav Holst, James Levine conducting the Chicago Symphony Orchestra, bravura performance. Of course, bravura music is not all that Holst wrote. He turned in the 1920s, especially to pursuing an opera based on a Hindu text, Savitri, which is based on the old Sanskrit writings, and never abandoned his love of English folk song, which turns up in his music again and again. You hear it even there in the Jupiter, Bringer of Jollity. That's an English folk song in the middle of that big orchestral display piece. We're listening now to music of Holst, written right at the end of his life, from a piece for string orchestra, the Brook Green Suite. And I'm thinking of all these composers we listened to this week who are so famous for a single piece. One tune kept coming back to me again and again. I wonder if you know it.

Ring a bell at all? I learned that piece from my father. He loved classical music, didn't read a note, but had learned to play on the harmonica and the accordion, all these tunes, mostly from the operatic repertoire. He loved that piece. It's Toselli's Serenade. Toselli's an interesting creature. Born in Florence in 1833, he was a marvelous pianist. He married a duchess. She was a Habsburg, Luisa Antoinette Marie of Austria, Tuscany. Married just a few years, they broke up. He actually wrote a book of memoirs, which made him even more famous. And he's known for this piece, which he wrote when he was around 20 years old. It survived into the 1950s on American television. It was the theme song of the Goldbergs. Perry Como had a hit with this. Mario Lanza sang it. And now, thanks to my friend Andy Karzis from Chicago, we're going to hear Beniamino Gigli, the great Gigli, sing Toselli's Serenade.

Man, isn't that wonderful? That recording is probably 80 years old. Beniamino Gigli singing Toselli's Serenade, music of Enrico Toselli. Marvelous piece and Toselli's soul hit. But it's still around. I remembered it. Jose Carreras has been singing it recently in concerts. I was unable to find a recording of this in all of New York or all of the places I looked anyway. And my producer, Noel Morris, said, call Andy Karzas, who has this great show on WFMT called From the Recording Horn. I wrote to Andy by email. He called me the next day and said, Bill, I got 5 recordings of this, but my favorite is this one of Gigli. So thanks so much to Andy for this beautiful recording. Thanks to you for joining us this week as we asked this very embarrassing question. Okay, that's great. So what else have you got? Well, we got a lot. It was fun sharing it with you. Stay tuned. More great stuff coming up right here.

0: 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Our production assistants are Ella Pinsloop, Eric Opland, Adela Skoronsky, and Weston Williams. Rebecca Neistat is the WFMT production and syndication manager. 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I'm Bill McLaughlin. 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
1: 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My name is Christina Lin, weekend morning host here on WFMT, filling in on a Friday night. And I hope you're looking forward to the long holiday weekend. And with Memorial Day coming up, I have two American composers to start with in this 8 o'clock hour, and two of the most famous American composers, I would say. Gershwin coming up, and here, music of Copland from the opera The Tender Land, a suite from the opera played by the Elgin Symphony Orchestra, led by Robert Hansen.

American Opera tonight on Classical WFMT with a story taking place right here in the Midwest of the United States. And it premiered in 1954 at the New York City Opera. And it's music by Aaron Copland. That's The Tender Land, performed by a local ensemble, the Elgin Symphony Orchestra, led by Robert Hansen. Allbank invites you to tune in for our weekly Chicago Symphony Orchestra radio broadcast series, Sunday night at 6 o'clock. 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And we'll go back in time a bit to the music of Gershwin to continue with American music for now. His Three Preludes, played in an arrangement for the Pro Art Guitar Trio.

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0: My name is Christina Lynn, hosting Friday evening here on Classical WFMT tonight. I'll be back once again tomorrow morning for my usual shift beginning at 7 o'clock. And in the 8 o'clock hour, it's Saturday Morning Listener's Choice, where listeners just like you listening right now can write in and tell me what to play. 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I would love to hear from you. And moving on now, getting some more chamber music into the mix. This is by Samuel Coleridge Taylor, his piano quintet, Opus 1, played by the Kaleidoscope Chamber Collective.

Masterful chamber music featured tonight, written by an 18-year-old Samuel Coleridge Taylor in 1893. That's his piano quintet in G minor, Opus 1, played by the Kaleidoscope Chamber Collective on Classical WFMT Chicago on 98.7 FM, HD1, WFMT.com, and the WFMT mobile app. Christina Lynn with you here tonight, looking forward to some music of Bach featured in the next hour, as well as a violin sonata from 1947 by Irene Britton Smith. That comes up after we start here, getting started in the 9 o'clock hour a bit early tonight, with music by Hubert Parry. He's best known for works like Jerusalem and I Was Glad, but he received an unusual commission from Helen, the Countess of Radnor, who lived in Langford Castle in England. And he wrote this wonderful work simply called Lady Radnor's Suite. We'll hear it performed by William Boughton, conducting the English String Orchestra.

0: That was the English String Orchestra, conducted by William Boughton. Hubert Parry's Lady Radnor Suite tonight on Classical WFMT, where programming originates from the Renee Crown Public Media Center. In a moment, we shift to a violin sonata featuring one of my favorite Chicago-area violinists, Caitlin Edwards. That's up next.
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0: Well, so far tonight, we've heard from two American composers, then two British composers, and now we'll shift back to American music. This is by Irene Britton Smith, one of her most frequently performed and recorded pieces, written in 1947. Her violin sonata here, performed by two Chicago-area artists, Caitlin Edwards on violin and Daniel Schlossberg performing on piano.

0: A recording released in 2023 off of an album called Mere Mortals, featuring violinist Caitlin Edwards and pianist Daniel Schlossberg. That work is by Irene Britton Smith, her violin sonata written in 1947, heard tonight on Classical WFMT.
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0: And now we're going to take a listen to a more recent piece of music by an artist who is widely regarded as one of the UK's finest jazz musicians. Julian Joseph is his name, and the piece we're about to hear is called Carry That Sound. And he writes about it online, saying that in this work, he draws on various influences across jazz and related sounds to hopefully draw out a depth of warmth and brightness. And we're about to listen to it right now. Carry That Sound by Julian Joseph, played by the Chiniquet Orchestra, led by Wayne Marshall.

Julian Joseph, the composer there, bringing in his extensive background in jazz into the orchestral space. It's called Carry That Sound, performed by the Chiniquet Orchestra with conductor Wayne Marshall tonight on Classical WFMT Chicago, 98.7 FM and WFMT.com. On the way at 11 o'clock tonight, it's a special focusing in on Memorial Day on the best of Studs Terkel. So that comes up in about an hour and a half. And right now, we'll get some Baroque music into the mix. We haven't heard any of that tonight, so let's jump into the music of Bach and a concerto in A major that he wrote for Oboe d'Amore, which is Italian for love oboe. It has a highly distinctive, sort of tranquil sound, and it sits right between a standard oboe and a larger English horn. And we'll hear this instrument performed by Anthony Robeson as he performs with the Age of Enlightenment Orchestra. Music of Bach on Classical WFMT.

Johann Sebastian Bach tonight with his Oboe d'Amore Concerto in A Major, BWV 1055. Anthony Robeson was the soloist with the Age of Enlightenment Orchestra led by Elizabeth Walfish. And you're tuned to Classical WFMT Chicago on 98.7 FM, HD1, WFMT.com, and the WFMT mobile app. Dances and serenades await us in the 10 o'clock hour, making our way to the best of Studs Terkel at 11. Let's get a bit more 21st century music into the soundscape of this Friday evening on WFMT with music by Jennifer Higdon from a piece called Dance Card. We'll hear the Breeze Serenade performed by the Chicago Sinfonietta led by Mei Anchen.

0: The Breeze Serenade played here in the Windy City tonight on Classical WFMT. It's from a larger work by Jennifer Higdon called Dance Card with the Chicago Sinfonietta, led by Mei An Chen.
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0: As we make our way to our largest work of the hour, the Serenade No. 1 of Johannes Brahms, I have one more dance to share. This is from Edvard Grieg and his work on Peer Gynt. This is Anitra's Dance, performed by Mikola Petri on recorder, with Oko Kamu conducting the English Chamber Orchestra.

A mystical quality to that music by Edvard Grieg. It's Peer Gynt and Anitra's Dance, performed by Mikola Petri, the recorder player there, with Oko Kamu conducting the English Chamber Orchestra on Classical WFMT, where programming originates from the Renee Crown Public Media Center. My name is Christina Lin, wishing you very well on a Friday night. Hope you have some nice plans this three-day weekend to see friends, maybe, or just relax, whatever you like. Right now, we can relax and settle in with the music of Johannes Brahms and his first major orchestral work. It's his Serenade No. 1 in D major, Opus 11, and it spans 6 movements in total. And we'll hear the full thing right now, performed by the Leipzig Gewandhaus Orchestra, led by Kurt Mazur.

Kurt Mazur and the Leipzig Gewandhaus Orchestra bringing us music of Brahms tonight on Classical WFMT, his Serenade No. 1 in D major, Opus 11. And to take us to 11 o'clock and the best of Studs Terkel tonight, which will be an episode focusing in on Memorial Day, we'll hear from an artist who had a deep, lifelong, emotional friendship and artistic partnership with Johannes Brahms. Her name is Clara Schumann. This is from her Opus 6, her Soirée Musicale. We'll hear number 2, which is a nocturne played by pianist Claire Huangsi.

A nocturne for you on a Friday night. It's from Soirée Musicale by Clara Schumann, with a performance from Claire Huangsi at the piano. And do stick around. We're headed to the best of Studs Terkel next on Classical WFMT Chicago, 98.7 FM, HD1, WFMT.com, and the WFMT mobile app.

to an old, old lady in Casey, Illinois, some 95 years now after the stillness at Appomattox. She says, I can still see them in my mind's eye. Slowly they come to the beat of the drum. She says, I haven't been feeling so well lately and spent a lot of time in my bed reading, but on this day I see them, she says, and she hears the peal of the bugle, she recalls. It carries over the spring air to her bedside and renews her vision. Good Illinois farm boys in blue uniforms, shoulder to shoulder, marching through the dew, and also sitting on the cold, cold ground, thinking, talking, perhaps singing quietly too, just a bit.

Just a few miles to the south of here, the Oakwood Cemetery, old Camp Douglas, 6,000 soldiers of the other side, whom Thomas Bailey Aldrich remembered in this manner. He says, while the sequestered country churchyards and burial places near our great northern cities were being hung with May garlands, the thought could not come to us there were graves lying southward, above which bent a grief as tender and sacred as our own. Invisibly, we dropped unseen flowers upon these mounds. And Stanley, the reporter who found Livingston in Africa, spent a few months as a Confederate prisoner of war at Camp Douglas. And he recalls the situation, the times, no matter how worthy the cause, he said, war itself was innately brutal. It was the age, he says, speaking then, was the age that was brutally senseless and heedlessly cruel, a lavish, wasteful of life, and yet there, too, behind the barbed wire, they sang in this manner, perhaps.

Where are Elmer, Herman, Bert, Tom, and Charlie? The weak of will, the strong of arm, the clown, the boozer, the fighter. All are sleeping on the hill. One passed in a fever. One was burned in a mine. One was killed in a brawl. One died in a jail. One fell from a bridge toiling for children and wife. All are sleeping, sleeping, sleeping on the hill. Where are Uncle Isaac and Aunt Emily? And old Towny Kincaid and Savigny Houghton? And Major Walker, who had talked with venerable men of the Revolution? All are sleeping on the hill. They brought them dead sons from the war, and daughters whom life had crushed, and their children fatherless, crying. All are sleeping, sleeping, sleeping on the hill. Where is old Fiddler Jones, who played with life all his 90 years, braving the sleet with bared breast, drinking, rioting, thinking neither of wife nor kin, nor gold, nor love, nor heaven? Lo, he babbles of the fish fries of long ago, of the horse races of long ago at Clary's Grove, of what Abe Lincoln said one time.

0: Mrs. Lena Bourne Fish, New Hampshire, East Jaffrey, and she recalls old songs that she learned from her mother, and her mother learned from her mother, one going way back to one of the earliest, perhaps the earliest, war of this continent involving mercenaries and others, the French-Indian War. And she remembers the Irish version when many of them were drafted into the British Army to come here, and others were mercenaries. And she remembers one who lost a limb. Still he sang, and he recalled in a sort of whimsical mood of bitterness underneath it all. And he's old Felix, Felix the soldier, that Miss Lena Bourne Fish remembered.
1: They took away my brogues and they robbed me of my spade. They put me in the army and a soldier of me made. But I couldn't beat the drum and I couldn't play the flute. So they handed me a musket and they taught me how to shoot. But the Indians, they were sly, and the Frenchies, they were coy. So they shot off the left leg of this poor Irish boy. We had a bloody fight after we had scaled the wall. And the divil a bit of mercy did the Frenchie show at all. Then they put me on a ship and they sent me home again. With all my army training after battle, strife and din, I will bid my spade adieu, for I cannot dig the bog. But I still can play the fiddle, and I still can drink my grog. I've learned to smoke a pipe, and I've learned to fire a gun. To the devil with the fighting, I am glad the war is done.
0: And there was the woman who recalled, who remembered, in the American Revolution. There were the humorous songs, there were the tragic songs of the soldiers themselves. There were the songs of those who were not quite sure what it was about, any war, really. And then there was the woman, the mother, the sister, the sweetheart at home. Though it was of the American Revolution, it might be of any war.

Soldier, there's a war between the mind and sky, between thought and day and night. It is for that the poet is always in the sun, patches the moon together in his room to his Virgilian cadences. Up, down, up, down. It is a war that never ends. Yet it depends on yours. The two are one. They are plural, a right and a left, a pair, two parallels that meet if only in the meeting of their shadows, or that meet in a book, in a barrack, a letter from Malay. But your war ends, and after it you return with 6 meats and 12 wines or else without, to walk another room. Monsieur and comrade, the soldier is poor without the poet's lines. His petty syllabi, the sounds that stick, inevitably modulating in the blood and war for war, each has its gallant kind. How simply the fictive hero becomes the real. How gladly, with proper words, the soldier dies, if he must, or lives on the bread of faithful speech.

I was just turned 21, and Harry Phipps, the Sunday school superintendent, made a speech in Bindle's Opera House. The honor of the flag must be upheld, he said, whether it be assailed by a barbarous tribe of Tagalogs or the greatest power in Europe. And we cheered and cheered the speech, and the flag he waved as he spoke. And I went to war in spite of my father and followed the flag till I saw it raised by our camp in a rice field near Manila. And all of us cheered and cheered it. But there were flies and poisonous things. And there was the deadly water and the cruel heat and the sickening putrid food. And the smell of the trench just back of the tents where the soldiers went to empty themselves. And there were the whores who followed us, full of syphilis. And beastly acts between ourselves or alone, with bullying, hatred, degradation among us, and days of loathing, and nights of fear to the hour of the charge to the steaming swamp, following the flag, till I fell with a scream, shot through the guts. Now there's a flag over me in Swoon River, a flag, a flag.

In the tar paper morgue at Chalon-sur-Marne, they picked out the pine box that held all that was left of Eeny, Meeny, Miny, Mo. Plenty of other pine boxes stacked up there, containing what they'd scraped up of Richard Rowe and other person or persons unknown. Only one could go. How did they pick John Doe? Naked, he went into the army. They weighed you, measured you, looked for flat feet, counted your teeth, made you cough, listened to your heart and lungs, made you read letters on the card, charted your intelligence, gave you a service record for a future, imperishable soul, and an identification tag stamped with your serial number to hang around your neck. John Doe, Richard Rowe, another person, a person's unknown, drilled, hiked, manual of arms, learned to salute. John Doe had a head for 20-odd years, intensely. Thou shalt not. The multiplication table, long division. Now is the time for all good men knocks but once at a young man's door. John Doe's heart pumped blood. Down in the clearing in the Oregon forest, where the pumpkins were pumpkin clear, and the woods smelled of wine and mushrooms and apples, and I dropped the tin hat and the sweaty pack and lay flat with the dog day sun licking at my throat. The shell had his number on it. The service records dropped out of the filing cabinet when the quartermaster sergeant got blotto that time they had to pack up and leave the billets in a hurry. The identification tag was at the bottom of the mine. Where his chest ought to have been, they pinned the Congressional Medal of Honor, the DSC, the Medaille Militaire, the Belgian Croix de Guerre, the Italian Gold Medal, the Virtutia Militare, sent by Queen Marie of Romania, the Czechoslovak Iron Cross, the Virtuti Militari of the Poles, and a little wampum presented by a deputation of Arizona Redskins in war paint and feathers. All Washington brought flowers, and Woodrow Wilson brought a bouquet of poppies.

0: lullaby to me. After the planes unloaded, we fell down buried together, unmarried men and women. Not crown of thorns, not iron, not Lombard crown, not grilled and spindled spires pointing to heaven could save us. Raise us, mother. We fell down here, hugger mother, in the jellied fire. Our sacred earth and our day was our curse. Our mother, shall we rise on Mary's day in Maryland, wherever corpses married under the rubble, bundled together? Pray for us whom the blockbusters marred and buried. When Satan scatters us on rising day, O mother, snatch our bodies from the fire. Our sacred earth and our day was our curse. Mother, my bones are trembling, and I hear the earth's reverberations and the trumpet bleating into my shambles. 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Mary, hear, O Mary, marry earth, sea, air, and fire. Our sacred earth and our day is our curse.
1: The war is setting fire to the country. She see her fiancé killed everywhere, at Plein-Mer, in Jufeng, in Hanoi, in the jungle, at the frontier, mutilated, destroyed, burned, drowned, exposed on barbed wires. She say, I want to love you, whom I call Vietnam. Since my growing up, I hear nothing but bombs and mortars. My arms and my lips are now of no use. I have forgotten the human language.

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Roger Young, his name. He's remembered because he sacrificed his life for those of his colleagues.

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It was a member of Benjamin Butler's army who wrote it.

0: In the war before this one, back to the Revolution, there was one concerning the invader. He was a captain, he was a sergeant, he was a private. He came from the humblest of classes, or he came from the fanciest. He was the British soldier who made a discovery after he came. And as he lay dying upon the field, and as Grammy Fish from New Hampshire recalls this one too through the voice of Frank Warner, he made this discovery a bit too late perhaps, but he wasn't speaking so much for himself as for those who followed.
1: Come all ye good people, where'er you be, who walk by the land or sail by the sea. Come listen to the words of a dying man, I think you will remember them. It was in December, the 18th day,

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My wife and children will mourn for me whilst I lie cold in the mare I keep.

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Yet in the garden, uncurling moist petals, a new rose blooms on the bush. And I am alive, can still breathe the fragrance of roses and dung, eat, pray, and sleep. But when can I break my long silence? 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

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Said the young men to the old men, "We." Said the old men to the young men, "It is finished. You may go." Said the young men to the old men, "No." Said the old men to the young men, "Oh, what is there left to do?" Said the young men to the old men, "You."

0: その時私たちは飛行機の飛んでるの、友達とどこだろうかいって上を向いて眺めてた。
1: They were looking up at in the sky, trying to spot the airplane.
0: そしてピカッと光ったから私は伏せたような気持ちがします。
1: But and then she thought that there was a very big flash in the sky, so she hit her face on the ground.
0: そうすると、その瞬間に飛ばされたような気がします。
1: で、she remembers that she must have been blown away by the impact.
0: そして意識が回復した時には、辺りにいた友達がほとんど姿が見えませんでした。
1: And when she regained her consciousness, she couldn't find most of her friends. So they were either blown to bits or burnt or...
0: そして私の全身を見ますとパンティ一枚残っていて、そして今ケロイドとして残っていたところは皮膚が50センチぐらい下がっておりました。
1: She says that all her clothes were torn away except the very undergarment and her skin where she has all her burns, the skin was just peeled off and hanging from her body. And she has that on her arms and legs and on her face.
0: そしてもう全身が熱かったので、近くの川へ飛び込みました。
1: And she said it was so such an intense heat that she jumped into the nearby river, the small river that was running through the city.
0: すると友達が顔だけ海水から顔だけ出して、お母さん助けてくれ、お母さん助けてくれと言って泣き叫んでおりました。
1: She said that her friends were in the river.I don't think I can say it.
2: Sirs, when you are in your last extremity, when your admirals are drowning on the grass-green sea, when your generals are preparing the total catastrophe, I just want you to know how you cannot count on me. I have ridden to hounds through my ancestral halls. I have picked the eternal crocus on the ultimate hill.I have fallen through the window of the highest room, but don't ask me to help you, cause I never will. Sirs, when you move that map pin, how many souls must dance? I don't think all those soldiers have died by happenstance. The inscrutable look on your scrutable faces, I can read at a glance, and I'm cutting out of here at the first chance.I have been wounded climbing the second stair. I have crossed the ocean in the hull of a live wire. I have eaten the asphodel of the dark side of the moon. But you can call me all day and I just won't hear. Oh, patriotic mister, with your big ear to the ground. Sweet old curly scientist, wiring the birds for sound. Oh, lady with a steuben glass heart.And your heels so rich and round. I'll send you a picture postcard from somewhere I can't be found. I have discovered the grammar of the public good. I have invented a language that can be understood. I have found the map of where the body is hid. And I won't be caught dead in your neighborhood. Oh, hygienic inventor of the bomb that's so clean.Oh, lily-white senator from East Turnip Green. Oh, celestial mechanic of the money machine. I'm going someplace where nobody makes your scene. Goodbye. Goodbye. Goodbye. Adios. Au revoir. So long. Sayonara. Da svidaniya. Ciao. Bye-bye.Bye-bye. Bye-bye.

The music and voices heard were those of the Eastman Wind Ensemble, the Frank Luther and Zora Lehman Singers, Julie Harris, Tom Ashley, Frank Warner, Sally Terry, Cao Ngoc Fung, Richard Dyer Bennett, George Lewis and his band, Ed McCurdy, Burl Ives, Trinh Kong Sun, Tommy Makem and the Clancy Brothers, Thich Nhat Hanh, Pete Seeger, and the Beatles. The poems were those of Edgar Lee Masters, Richard Eberhardt, John Dos Passos, Richard Wilbur, Thich Nhat Hanh, Whitter Binner, and Thomas McGrath. Co-producer of the program was Jim Unrath.

A program that Studs Terkel put together in the year 1960 to honor Memorial Day. That's the best of Studs Terkel heard tonight on Classical WFMT Chicago, 98.7 FM, HD1, WFMT.com, and the WFMT app. You can tune in every single Friday night at 11 o'clock for the best of Studs Terkel with lots of great radio content in the WFMT archives. And it's about time for me to go now. My name is Christina Lynn. I'll be back again tomorrow in just a few hours, beginning at 7 a.m. So I hope to see you then. Have a great night.

Before we listen to the overture to the Flying Dutchman of Richard Wagner, here is Liszt's transcription of Senta's ballad from the same opera. David Alan Weir is the pianist.

There is a familial connection between the man who wrote that music and the man who transcribed the music. Richard Wagner wrote it. It's Senta's ballad from his opera, The Flying Dutchman. And then his father-in-law, in 1872, transcribed it for piano. And the pianist was David Alan Weir. Brahms and Schumann, variations by each, and one based on the theme of the other, coming up later on. Here right now is London Classical Players Roger Norrington, the conductor. This is the overture to The Flying Dutchman in its original version by Richard Wagner.

in a period instrument performance, interestingly, by the London Classical Players, directed by Roger Norrington. That is the overture to The Flying Dutchman by Richard Wagner. Now it's on to Brahms and Schumann. Before we hear some variations on a theme of Schumann, here is an excerpt from his work for piano originally called Carnival. This is the Noble Waltz, transcribed for brass and performed by Canadian Brass.

Canadian Brass performing that transcription of the Noble Waltz from Carnival by Robert Schumann. You know, it's impossible to overestimate the influence that the Schumanns, and I'll put that in the plural, both Clara and Robert, had on Johannes Brahms and his development. We're going to listen to a set of variations on a theme by Robert Schumann, originally an album leaf, by Brahms, and this recording with pianist Julius Katchen.

pianist Julius Katchen, a highly regarded Brahms interpreter, performing those variations on a theme of Robert Schumann, Opus 9 by Brahms. From there we move very nicely to a set of variations by Schumann himself. I've never heard of this combination of instruments being used in a piece before. Two pianos, two cellos, and one horn. The Andante and Variations, a most unusual piece by Robert Schumann, has a performance now by Marta Argerich and Alexander Rabinovich, pianos, Natalia Gutmann and Misha Maisky, cellos, and Marie-Louise Neunecker, horn.

most unusual work by Robert Schumann, called the Andante and Variations, and the performance was by pianists Marta Argerich and Alexander Rabinovich, cellists Natalia Gutmann and Misha Maisky, and horn player Marie-Louise Neunecker. A most unusual scoring, I have to say, 1842 music. And he played this, by the way, for his friend Mendelssohn with other musicians, of course. And Mendelssohn thought that it would work better for as a work for two pianos. And so he reset it in that way, in which form it was given its premiere by Mendelssohn and Clara Schumann. Prior to that, we heard some music of Brahms, who, by the way, very much admired that version of the piece we just heard, the Andante and Variations. But here's a song by Brahms called Love and Springtime.

A song by Johannes Brahms, Liebe und Frühling, Love and Springtime. It's actually two different settings of that text that he made. Olaf Baer, baritone, Jeffrey Parsons, piano. 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Stay tuned for more music. This is the overture to one of the great operas by Antonio Salieri, Le Danaide.

Yes, those distances were correct. That is the overture to Les Danaïdes, a very dramatic opera by Antonio Salieri. Michael Dittrich conducted the Slovak Radio Symphony Orchestra. Mozart and Haydn, and two lighter pieces of each composer. Before we get to some foray, by the way, this is a divertimento, a piece meant to bring diversion, by Mozart for winds, and we're going to listen to members of the Chamber Orchestra of Europe. It is the divertimento number 12, K252.

Wind players from the Chamber Orchestra of Europe, and that music by Mozart, one of his many divertimenti, pieces meant to bring diversion and pleasure, often used for outdoor entertainments. That specifically was the number 12 in E-flat, K252. Haydn wrote divertimentos, and many of them. He also wrote a series of pieces called nocturnes, which served the same purpose. They were to be performed for outdoor, possibly indoor entertainments as well, at night. Here is one of those nocturnes, a really miniature symphonies. We'll listen to the fourth of the eight such pieces on period instruments now. The Music Party is the group.

performance by The Music Party on Period Instruments, an appropriate title because that music was likely played for a party. A Nocturne, the number 4 by Joseph Haydn. He wrote this little canon, Auf einen adeligen Dummkopf, to a noble dummy.

One of the many canons by Joseph Haydn, that one sung by the Jur Girls Choir. It's on to music of foray now for some nice contrast to what we've been hearing. This is Charles Owen at the piano performing the Nocturne No. 5, Opus 37 by Foray.

one of the 13 Nocturnes by Gabriel Fauré. That was the number 5 in B-flat, opus 37. Charles Owen was the pianist. Many composers were inspired by Maurice Maeterlinck's Pelléas et Mélisande to compose music, maybe most famously Debussy and his opera, but also Sibelius and Schoenberg. Who was the first to get to it? It was Gabriel Fauré, and oddly enough, it's a very French work. It was written for an 1898 London production of the play. And after that had its premiere, Fauré arranged some of the music into a suite. And here is that suite from Pelléas et Mélisande of Fauré, some of his best loved music. Suisse Romande Orchestra, conducted by Ernest Ansermet.

recording from the early 1960s with the Suisse Romande Orchestra conducted by Ernest Ansermé. We heard music written in 1898 for the very first production of Pelléas et Mélisande in London. And also Gabriel Fauré, who composed that music, was the first of several, as I mentioned before, to write music inspired by Pelléas et Mélisande. A suite there from the Symbolist drama by Maurice Maeterlinck. This is from Sibelius music for the same play.

at the Seashore from the music for Pelléas et Mélisande by Jean Sibelius. And that was the Tapiola Sinfonietta. The conductor was Tuomas Olila. 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This is a weekend edition of WFMT Through the Night, and I invite you to stay tuned ahead for lots more music. My name is Peter Van de Graaff. I have here what I think will be a very attractive combination of works. It includes Mozart's String Quartet No. 19, which is known as the Dissonance Quartet. Very unusual sounding, at least at the beginning, for Mozart. One of the six quartets he dedicated to his friend Joseph Haydn. And in just a few minutes, we'll be listening to Samuel Barber's Violin Concerto. The violinist in that recording will be Itzhak Perlman. I thought we could hear him with a couple of other American pieces as sort of a warm-up to that Barber Violin Concerto. So let's hear, first of all, The Old Folks at Home by Stephen Foster, and then the third of the three preludes originally for solo piano by George Gershwin. Both of these have been arranged by Yasha Heifetz, and Mr. Perlman is joined by pianist Samuel Sanders.

Itzhak Perlman and two arrangements made by Yasha Heifetz of American Pieces, The Old Folks at Home of Stephen Foster, and Prelude No. 3 by Gershwin. This is the Violin Concerto by Samuel Barber. Itzhak Perlman with the Boston Symphony, conducted by Seiji Ozawa.

Itzhak Perlman Violin and the Boston Symphony conducted by Seiji Ozawa with the Violin Concerto by Samuel Barber, which was written in 1939. And there's a famous story told about that piece. It was commissioned by a wealthy Philadelphian. He wanted a piece to show off the talents of a violin prodigy that he had adopted. And when the prodigy saw the third movement, he said, "This is completely unplayable, and I would like to have my commission fee back." Well, Barber went to a student at the Curtis Institute who worked on it a while, and with music in front of him was able to play through it. And so someone else got to play the premiere of that piece, Albert Spaulding, in fact, and the Philadelphia Orchestra under Eugene Ormandy. This is American music. It does lead into the Mozart we're going to hear, and I'll explain that in a moment. This is called Mists by Charles Ives, Dora Orenstein, soprano, Philip Bush, piano.

Edge wrote that. His wife wrote the text, Mists, from 1910. Dora Orenstein sang that. Quite a chromatic and dissonant accompaniment to that lovely song by Ives. This is known as the Dissonance Quartet by Mozart. It begins in the most bizarre fashion. It sounds like a modern composition. And then it goes into what Mozart usually sounds like. This is one of the string quartets which is dedicated to his friend Joseph Haydn. And here is a performance by the Guarneri Quartet. It's the string quartet in C major, Kirchhoff 465, written in 1785 by Mozart.

Mozart dedicated 6 string quartets to his good friend Haydn, and that was the 6th and last of them. Mozart said these were written in a completely new and special style. Indeed, with that one, it's known as the Dissonance Quartet because of the opening, the C major quartet with the Guarneri string quartet. In writing the letter to that accompanied the scores that he sent to Haydn, he said, "Look here, famous man and dearest friend, I give you my 6 children." That's what Mozart said to Haydn, referring to these quartets. This is by Jean d'Astrée, a little dance from 1559.

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This is Peter Van de Graaff speaking. We have some music of Bach straight ahead, one of his violin concertos. We're going to hear music by a man who was actually born the same year as Bach right now. But a man born in Italy and famous for his keyboard music, and this is no exception, although it's played on a very interesting keyboard called Lautenwerk, which is really a harpsichord which is strung with lute strings, or catgut. And here's a sonata in G by Domenico Scarlatti, played on the Lautenwerk by Kim Heindel.

rather unusual sounding instrument. That's called the Lautenwerk. It's really a harpsichord, but strung with lute strings. It was played on by Kim Heindel. It was a sonata by Scarlatti. Bach actually owned a Lautenwerk. Some music of Bach right now. We have some British film score music later on. And here is Arvid Hellefsen with Paavo Berilund conducting the Oslo Chamber Music Festival strings, Bach's second violin concerto.

Some music of Bach, his second violin concerto, Concerto in E Major, played there by Arve Tellefsen with the Oslo Chamber Music Festival strings, conducted by Paavo Berilund. A bit more Bach. Here's one of the three-part inventions.

Three-part invention number five, also called a sinfonia by Johann Sebastian Bach. That was harpsichordist Kathleen McIntosh.

London Symphony and Richard Hickox conducting. That's the suite from the film called The Overlanders, a World War II film set in Australia. The composer of that music, John Ireland. Here is more film music, also from a World War II movie. This is by Sir William Walton. And this is from a film called The Spitfire, which is about the building of the great British fighter plane. This is called The Spitfire Prelude and Fugue, from Sir William Walton's first film score. And this is the Academy of St. Martin in the Fields, led by Sir Neville Mariner.

That was the Academy of St. Martin in the Fields, conducted by Sir Neville Mariner, in some music by Sir William Walton, which was part of a film score he composed, the film called Spitfire, and that's the Prelude and Fugue. Maybe you've seen the movie. Leslie Howard was in it, and it's about the making of the British war plane, which had so much to do with the Allied victory, the Spitfire. We've been hearing English music, English film music. This is a bit more from the same country, but takes us back to the 16th century. John Johnson composed this Galliard.

Little Dance and Galliard for Two Lutes by John Johnson of the 16th century, Jakob Lindberry and Paul Odet, lutenists. 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This is a weekend edition of WFMT Through the Night, and I invite you to stay tuned ahead for lots more music. It's nice of you to join me. My name is Peter Van de Graaff, and we're going to spend time with music of Rossini, both in tribute to him, based on his music, and for right now, a work by Rossini himself. A bit later on, Cello Sonata by Beethoven. Here is an overture to a little comic opera by Rossini called Il Signor Bruschino, and it's played by the Orpheus Chamber Orchestra.

Those very strange percussive sounds in that overture coming from the second violin section that taps their bows on the music stands in front of them. I imagine Rossini did that because when people heard the noise, they probably looked into the pit to see where that sound was coming from. And if the seconds were doing it, it wasn't quite as apparent as if the firsts were. That's the overture to Il Signor Bruschino by Rossini. In just a little bit, we're going to hear a collection of dances by Gioachino Rossini. Some late music of his, some of the sins of his old age, arranged into a little ballet by Benjamin Britten. Right now, a piece by Mauro Giuliani called Le Rossiniane. And as the name implies, it's based on music of Rossini. Music from, from Otello, from L'Italiana in Algeri, and from Armida. This music for guitar by Giuliani, who was himself a guitarist, is played by Elliot Fiske.

Music by the great guitarist-composer Mauro Giuliani, based on themes from three Rossini operas, Otello, The Italian Girl in Algiers, and Armida. That piece is called Le Rossiniane, and it was played by Elliot Fisk. Benjamin Britten took a number of little late pieces of Rossini. After Rossini gave up writing operas, he wrote a whole bunch of little miniatures, which he called Sins of My Old Age. And Britten orchestrated a few of them into this Soirée Musicale. Here's the Helsingborg Symphony.

A suite of five movements from a little ballet composed by Benjamin Britten after some late music of Gioachino Rossini, some of the sins of my old age, as Rossini called them, orchestrated and arranged by Britten, into what Britten called soirée musicale, musical soirées. And that was Okko Kamu leading the Helsingborg Symphony Orchestra. This is Peter van de Graaff speaking. I would like to invite you to stay tuned because we have Beethoven up ahead. I'm going to begin with a song of Beethoven sung by Dietrich Fischer-Dieskau, The Impatient Lover.

The impatient lover, why do you wake me, make me wait here and suffer so? Text by Metastasio, music by Beethoven, and that was set in Italian by Beethoven. Dietrich Fischer-Dieskau was the baritone. Beethoven wrote 5 cello sonatas, and they can really be divided into 2 sets, the first 2 being longer, more public of the 5. I'll explain that in a moment. The next 3 being much more intimate and private, because, and the way we know that is because the first 2, and also a lot of earlier works, Beethoven dedicated to wealthy patrons or persons of royalty or virtuosos, intended to be put on a display. But this later music he dedicated to personal friends, and they were not published right away. So we know that they were intended for private consumption. Here is the cello sonata, number 5, the last of them all, as performed by Misha Majski, cello, and Marta Argerich, piano.

Beethoven wrote 5 cello sonatas, and that is the last of them all, the Opus 102, number 2. Recorded by cellist Misha Majsky and pianist Marta Argerich. The two have combined in recording, I think, all of the Beethoven cello sonatas and sets of variations, of which there are also 2. That's all Beethoven wrote for cello and piano. Here is a recording from 1974 now. I beg your pardon, 1966. Another recording of this is from 74, but anyway, it's with a group led by Jacques Roussel, and it's from The Nations by Couperin.

little excerpt from The Nations, a large collection of pieces about different countries, this in particular from France, by François Couperin, Jacques Roussel conducting Antiqua Musica. 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Stay tuned for more music. Hope you'll stay tuned. We have a couple of excerpts from Wagner's Ring Cycle. And we'll also hear some Chopin. First from Das Rheingold, the first of the four operas making up the Ring Cycle of Wagner. This is the entry of the gods into Valhalla with the Vienna Philharmonic led by Sir George Schulte.

Sir George Schulte leading the Vienna Philharmonic in the entry of the gods into Valhalla from Das Rheingold of Richard Wagner. And later on, we're going to hear some more Wagner from the Ring Cycle. Peter Van de Graaff speaking. I have for you some music of Chopin right now. Everything that Chopin ever wrote has a piano involved in some way, most often as the only instrument or soloist with orchestra. But here we have the piano sharing the stage with the cello in this one of a few pieces written by Chopin for his friend Auguste Franchomme. Here is Jian Wang playing the cello with Carol Rosenberger at the piano in the Cello Sonata by Chopin.

was the composer of that cello sonata. Some more by Chopin. No piano involved at all here. Why? Well, it's an orchestral transcription of what was originally a piano piece. Slow movement from Chopin's so-called Funeral March piano sonata. This is, in fact, the Funeral March. Leopold Stokowski orchestrated it. Matthias Bommert conducts the BBC Philharmonic.

Matthias Bommert and the BBC Philharmonic Leopold Stokowski's orchestration of the Funeral March from Chopin's Piano Sonata of that subtitle. Let's lighten things up here with a hornpipe from a suite by Jeremiah Clarke.

Håkon Hardenberger, trumpet. Simon Preston, organ. A hornpipe by Jeremiah Clark. Richard Wagner's music now, specifically from the Ring Cycle, as we excerpt from Die Walküre. We're going to hear actually the last music of the opera, which consists of Wotan's Farewell and the Magic Fire music in this all-orchestral performance by the Detroit Symphony, led by Paul Paré.

final music from the opera Die Walküre, The Valkyries, one of the Ring Cycle operas of Richard Wagner. Paul Paré conducted the Detroit Symphony Orchestra. Quite a change now to early 16th century Spain.

from the group Hesperus, performing that music of Juan Guerrero, Hermosa Catalina. 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This is a weekend edition of WFMT Through the Night, and I invite you to stay tuned ahead for lots more music. Some festive music for you. Peter van de Graaff here to share a couple of works, actually a few. We have a Mozart string quintet as well. First, though, from the Nocturnes of Debussy, Fêtes, or Festivals, in a transcription for two pianos by Maurice Ravel.

fêtes or festivals from the Nocturnes by Claude Debussy. Ravel made that transcription, played by Michel Béroff and Jean-Philippe Collard. Before we hear a Mozart string quintet, we have a symphonic poem by Ernest Chausson, one of his last works, called Soir de Fête, or Festive Evening, an evening of a festival, composed the year before Chausson died in a tragic bicycling accident. He was going down a hill and couldn't negotiate a turn, ran into a brick wall, and died as a result. In any case, this symphonic poem, the composer says, is to give a personal impression of the distant noise of a crowd, contrasting with the calm serenity of the night. Toulouse Capitol Orchestra, led by Michel Plasson.

symphonic poem by the French composer Ernest Chausson. Soir de fête, or evening of a festival, conducted by Michel Plasson and played by the Toulouse Capital Orchestra. Moving from Chausson to Mozart now, a couple of works of his. To begin, a little contradance called The Malicious Daughters, whatever that may mean.

A contra dance composed late in life by Mozart called the Malicious Daughters, performed there by the Orpheus Chamber Orchestra, excerpted from their recording of several dances and related works called A Little Light Music. One of the Mozart string quintets now, Fine Arts Quartet, Jean Dupuis added violist. This is a quintet number 2 in C.

That's one of the Mozart string quintets, the number 2 in C major, played by the Fine Arts Quartet. And, well, there are 5 players, of course, so the added violist, Jean Dupuis. This is music of Joseph Strauss, now the Jockey Polka. Lauren Mazel conducts and whips the imaginary horse.

0: That's part of the New Year's Day concert from 1996 with the Vienna Philharmonic, Lauren Mazel conducting. Music of Joseph Strauss called the Jockey Polka, the Jockey Polka, the whipping sound being the horse. And Lauren Mazel conducted and also manned the whip. Well, that brings us to the end of another edition of WFMT Through the Night. Time now for the morning program, and here is Christina Lin.
1: 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I do have a few American composers to share in this first hour together. And I received a number of requests to honor this holiday during Saturday Morning Listener's Choice in the 8 o'clock hour, and a Memorial Day theme on today's soundtrack as well. That's at 9 a.m. So stick around for all of it as we begin this long holiday weekend. A quick look at the weather first before we jump into music. Cloudy this morning with scattered showers throughout the area. Mostly cloudy throughout the rest of the day with highs in the mid-70s inland, lower 60s near the lake. Mostly cloudy tonight, a slight chance of showers in the late evening and early morning. Also a slight chance of thunderstorms late as well, with lows in the mid-50s. And tomorrow, mostly cloudy in the morning, then clearing up. A chance of showers in the morning with highs in the mid-70s inland, upper 60s near the lakefront. Currently 57 degrees at O'Hare and 56 at the lakefront. All right, let's start here with chamber music by Ben Shirley. That takes us to California's Eastern Sierra Nevada Mountains. It's called the High Sierra Sonata. We'll hear the first movement called Buttermilk Morning, performed by clarinetist Anthony McGill with the Pacifica Quartet.

Easing our way into this Saturday morning broadcast, 7:09 here on Classical WFMT with the first movement of Ben Shirley's High Sierra Sonata. It's called Buttermilk Morning, played by clarinetist Anthony McGill with the Pacifica Quartet. And here we have another American composer, Margaret Bonds, honoring Dr. Martin Luther King Jr. with this work. MLK, famously a staunch advocate for nonviolent resistance and a champion of peaceful protest, but that should not be mistaken for passive. He aggressively challenged the status quo throughout his work. And that's what Margaret Bonds is honoring here with a work called Montgomery Variations. We'll hear the finale, the benediction, performed by Kellen Gray, conducting the Royal Scottish National Orchestra.

0: This weekend honors the heroes who have passed away fighting for the U.S., and Margaret Bonds pays tribute to another American hero there, Dr. Martin Luther King Jr., in her work called Montgomery Variations. We heard the finale, performed by the Royal Scottish National Orchestra, led by Kellen Gray. Programming here on Classical WFMT originates from the Renee Crown Public Media Center.
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0: And speaking of folk music, our next composer is well known for incorporating different elements of folk music, bluegrass, jazz even sometimes. His name is Mark O'Connor, and he performs his own work here on violin, The American Seasons. We'll hear Spring with Mark O'Connor, as I said, performing on violin, Scott Yu conducting Metamorphosen.

It's called The American Seasons by Mark O'Connor. We heard the spring section performed by Mark O'Connor on violin and Scott Yu conducting Metamorphosen Chamber Orchestra here on Classical WFMT. 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Keeping the focus on strings right now with one of the most famous chamber works of the classical era. It's by Boccherini, his string quintet in E major, his opus 11. It's a celebrated work, a very elegant piece of music with that iconic third movement, the minuet that I'm sure you will recognize in a performance of the full work now with Isaac Stern and Cho Leung Lin performing on violins. Jamie Laredo is the violist and Yo-Yo Ma with Sharon Robinson both performing on cello.

0: Five all-star performers coming together in that recording of Boccherini's String Quintet in E major. We heard violinists Isaac Stern and Cho Leung Lin, violist Jamie Laredo, and two cellists, Yo-Yo Ma and Sharon Robinson, here on Classical WFMT. French music for the rest of the hour, that's coming up next. 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
0: Like I said, French music for the rest of this 7 o'clock hour. I think I might actually start Saturday morning listener's choice a minute or two early because I have many requests to get to this week. For now, Jean Francais and his piano concertino written in 1932. And it's performed here by his daughter, Claude Francais, performing with the London Symphony Orchestra, conducted by Antal Doraty.

pianist Claude Francais performing music of her father, Jean Francais, his piano concertino. Also performing, the London Symphony Orchestra, led by Antal Durati. And we're coming up on 8 o'clock. I think I'm going to get Saturday Morning Listener's Choice started next. So, Bob in Chicago, I hope you're listening because your request is up first. Wishing you a good morning so far. Thanks for spending it here on Classical WFMT Chicago, 98.7 FM, HD1, WFMT.com, and the WFMT mobile app. I'm your host, Christina Lin, and jumping off that piano concertino by Francais, some more French piano music here as we look to get Saturday Morning Listener's Choice off the ground a few minutes early so I can fulfill as many requests that came in this week as I can. I shall do my best, beginning here with Bob in Chicago, looking to hear Debussy's Reverie this morning, saying it was a favorite of his dear mother. And we remember your mother this morning, Bob, with this performance of Debussy by pianist Jean-Yves Thibaudet.

A request coming from Bob in Chicago as he remembers his dear mother with some of her favorite music. That dreamy piece called Reverie by Claude Debussy, performed by Jean-Yves Thibaudet at the piano. This is Classical WFMT. We move next to Mark in Antioch, Illinois, listening in up north near the border of Wisconsin, and choosing music here for the Memorial Holiday weekend. He suggests the Adagio for Strings, Opus 11 by Samuel Barber. So let's listen now. This is the Philadelphia Orchestra, led by Eugene Ormandy.

Music for Memorial Day weekend, selected by Mark, listening in from Antioch, Illinois. That music that we just heard, that haunting, mournful sound, has definitely inspired filmmakers throughout the years with war-related films and how that music sort of sets the tone. Most famously, the 1986 film Platoon, directed by Oliver Stone. Thanks so much for listening, Mark, and for that request. Join Carl Grapentine for a summer getaway to the Santa Fe Opera beginning August 18th. Experience an incredible series of performances while enjoying five-star accommodations. Space is limited, so register now. 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Well, we just had that Memorial Day music chosen by Mark, and there is more where that came from, so stay tuned for that. But for now, music to celebrate the 100th anniversary of the birth of a jazz legend by the name of Miles Davis. Born on May 26, 1926 in Alton, Illinois. And this was a suggestion coming from Colleen and Steve in Winfield, Illinois. They suggested listening to Will o' the Wisp from the 1960 album called Sketches of Spain. It's a jazz interpretation of the Canción del Fuego Fatuo from Spanish composer Manuel de Falla's 1915 ballet called El Amor Brujo. Music to celebrate Miles Davis on Saturday Morning Listener's Choice this morning.

Celebrating the 100th anniversary of the birth of Miles Davis. When you think jazz, you think Miles Davis. And that was Will-O-The-Wisp from his album Sketches of Spain, released in 1960. A jazz interpretation of Manuel de Falla's music on Classical WFMT. A fabulous suggestion from Colleen and Steve, listening in from Winfield, Illinois. Good morning to you both. It's 8:14 this Saturday morning. And next up, Chuck in North Edgebrook has a bit of a double feature request. First up, music for Memorial Day on Monday, he suggests the Battle Hymn of the Republic. And then to commemorate the running of the Indianapolis 500 tomorrow, how about A Short Ride in a Fast Machine by John Adams? We'll hear both now, starting with the Canadian Brass performing the Battle Hymn of the Republic.

A special Saturday morning shout out to Chuck in North Edgebrook, who suggested both of those pieces. The Battle Hymn of the Republic, chosen for Memorial Day, performed in that recording by Canadian Brass. And after that, music for the big race this weekend, the Indianapolis 500, with John Adams and Short Ride in a Fast Machine, performed by Ado DeVard, conducting the San Francisco Symphony on Classical WFMT. More music here for Memorial Day now. This comes from Jack in Lake Zurich, and he suggests the music of Richard Strauss and a work called Metamorphosen. This is music that was written in the final months of World War II as the composer reflected on the destruction caused by the war. The bombing of the Munich National Theater very much devastated him. This was a special place where his father once played in the orchestra, where he premiered many of his operas. And this event sort of inspired him to write this music. So let's take a listen to the full work now. Strauss's Metamorphosen, performed by the United Strings of Europe, conducted by Julian Askwell.

spending a good bit of time there with the music of Richard Strauss as he reflected on the loss and destruction during World War II. In his work called Metamorphosen, performed by the United Strings of Europe, led by Julian Azcool. That was a request coming from Jack in Lake Zurich this morning on Saturday Morning Listener's Choice. Programming on Classical WFMT is presented in part through the generous support of Denny and Sandy Cummings. Moving on now to our next request. This comes from Kathy in Naperville, who was tuning in during the week and heard Jan Weller play this great work on Thursday morning, and she wants to share it with all of the Saturday Morning listeners now. It's by Jeronimo Jimenez. It's called La Boda de Luis Alonso, played here by Burning River Brass on Classical WFMT.

Quite the shift in mood there with Jimenez and La Boda de Luis Alonso. We heard the intermezzo played by Burning River Brass this morning on Classical WFMT, as suggested by Kathy in Naperville this morning. Thanks so much for writing in that wonderful request. And it looks like we just have a few more minutes and time for one more request before our time together is through. Well, I'll still be here, but a new program starts at 9 o'clock. This is from David in Chicago, living near Midway Airport. He suggests The Planets by Gustav Holst, and I thought, let's hear an excerpt that isn't played as often as, let's say, Jupiter or Mars. This is Mercury, the Winged Messenger.

Mercury, the Winged Messenger from Gustav Holst's The Planets, performed by the BBC Symphony Orchestra. The conductor was Andrew Davis, as suggested by David in Chicago this morning. And I have a message for you. You should stay tuned because Soundtrack is coming up next. I wasn't able to play every single request today that came in, but I will pick back up next Saturday at 8 a.m. And if you want to request your own piece, email me at requests@WFMT.com. 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

0: It's 9:01 on a Saturday morning, and that means it's time for Soundtrack, a program dedicated solely to the music written for the screen. And to start this week's episode, let's hear from film critic Michael Phillips.
1: Hey, folks. Thanks, Christina. Good to be with you again here on Soundtrack. We're honoring Memorial Day with this week's program as we commemorate those who gave their lives for their country. We'll begin the music this hour with music composed by Clint Eastwood for his 2006 film Flags of Our Fathers. It's not the sort of war film that leaves the audience with an uncomplicated feeling of triumph. I don't know how often real-world warfare lends itself to that feeling anyway. Eastwood's film deals with the bittersweet post-war lives of the U.S. Marines, Ira Hayes in particular, who raised the American flag on Mount Suribachi in February 1945, during the Battle of Iwo Jima. The music written by Eastwood respects the film's ruminative atmosphere, and as arranged and orchestrated by Lenny Newhouse, the result is an apt beginning for our program. These are two pieces heard over the film's end credits, the first featuring guitarist Bruce Forman. Music from Flags of Our Fathers for Memorial Day, Monday, May 26th. 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

0: Music written by Clint Eastwood to begin today's soundtrack. Written for the film Flags of Our Fathers, we heard the end titles performed by guitarist Bruce Forman, with Lenny Niehaus conducting a studio orchestra. With more music for Memorial Day coming up next. Having embraced Chicago and its musical life during her 3 years as the Chicago Symphony Orchestra's artist in residence, Hilary Hahn returns to Symphony Center tomorrow afternoon at 3 o'clock for a recital with pianist Tom Poster. Together, they explore three cornerstone violin sonatas that each offer a distinct perspective on the lush textures and intimate lyricism of a century of French music. 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
1: This is Marilyn Ray Beyer. 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The Midnight Special comes to you every Saturday night at 9 o'clock, right after Folk Stage, on WFMT.
0: Right now, music from composer Lee Holdridge, who wrote the original score for the 1995 HBO war drama called The Tuskegee Airmen, who were the first African-American military pilots and navigators formed during World War II, of course, a groundbreaking group of individuals. And they had to overcome extreme systemic racism during their time. And this story is being told through the music of Lee Holdridge. We'll hear three excerpts, the main title, followed by Losing a Buddy, and ending with the finale. Music from The Tuskegee Airmen on Soundtrack.

A short suite of music from the Tuskegee Airmen with music by Lee Holdridge. Let's see, we started with the main title called Leaving Home, followed by Losing a Buddy, and ending there with the finale, all performed by a studio orchestra led by the composer. You're listening to Soundtrack on Classical WFMT with the music of John Williams making an appearance on this Memorial Day edition of the program, one of the numerous collaborations between Williams and Steven Spielberg, with music here from the 1998 film called Saving Private Ryan, a very well-regarded war film, remembered for being very realistic in its depictions of war. And as far as the music goes, John Williams chose to use pretty sparingly music throughout the film to support the emotional weight of the story. We'll hear two excerpts now, starting with Finding Private Ryan and ending with Hymn to the Fallen.

The score written for the film Saving Private Ryan by John Williams, with an essence of Aaron Copland in that opening track called Finding Private Ryan. And that second track was called Hymn to the Fallen, heard this morning on Soundtrack on Classical WFMT. And we have a pairing now of two different companion miniseries put together by HBO. The first is called The Pacific, taking us to Japan during World War II, followed by Band of Brothers, which focuses in on battles across Europe. We'll start with Hans Zimmer and a clip from The Pacific called With the Old Breed, performed by Blake Neely and a studio orchestra.

Music from two different World War II miniseries. We started with Hans Zimmer's work on the series called The Pacific, performed by a studio orchestra led by Blake Neely. And after that, a different miniseries. It's called Band of Brothers, perhaps you've seen it, with music by Michael Kamen. That's called Headscarf, played by the London Metropolitan Orchestra, led by the composer. Conductor Nikolai Jepp-Snyder leads the Chicago Symphony Orchestra May 28th through 31st at Symphony Center. Brahms' first piano concerto, Oz, with its grand scale, intense passion, and unabashedly dramatic piano writing, performed by Martin Helmkin. Works by Ravel and Richard Strauss evoke the romance and intrigues of Vienna's bygone golden age. Get your tickets at cso.org. 9:36 here at Classical WFMT. We'll go back to the year 1946 now with music from the film The Best Years of Our Lives, written by Hugo Friedhofer. And this is looked at as a masterpiece of the golden age of Hollywood, won him the Academy Award for the Best Original Score that year. And similar to what I mentioned before with John Williams' work on Saving Private Ryan, Friedhofer wrote about 50 minutes of work for a three-hour film, letting the visuals do a lot of the talking in the film. We'll hear three excerpts now, starting with the main title here on Classical WFMT.

A collection of performances by the London Philharmonic Orchestra with music from the film The Best Years of Our Lives, composed by Hugo Friedhofer on Classical WFMT. It's an episode for Memorial Day today on Soundtrack. That's coming up on Monday. I have a pairing now of Ennio Morricone and the music of Bronisław Koper. We'll start here with Morricone's work on the film Casualties of War, performed by the City of Prague Philharmonic Orchestra, led by Paul Bateman.

Music written in 1951 for the film The Red Badge of Courage, which was adapted from the 1895 classic American novel of the same name by Stephen Crane. That's music by Bronisław Koper. And before that, a bit from Ennio Morricone for the film Casualties of War, here on Soundtrack on Classical WFMT. Staying in the 1950s for our last track, it's from the groundbreaking documentary called Victory at Sea, and Broadway icon Richard Rodgers was commissioned to write the score, and this is an excerpt from it. It's called The Song of the High Seas, performed by the Cincinnati Pops, led by Eric Kunzel.

From the 1950s documentary called Victory at Sea, with music by Richard Rodgers. That's called The Song of the High Seas, performed by the Cincinnati Pops Orchestra, with conductor Eric Kunzel taking us to 10:01 here on Classical WFMT Chicago, 98.7 FM, HD1, WFMT.com, and the WFMT mobile app. More inspiring and exciting orchestral music is coming right up after a quick look at the weather. Cloudy with some scattered showers this morning, mostly cloudy throughout the rest of the day with highs around 70 inland and lower 60s near the lakefront. Mostly cloudy tonight, a slight chance of showers in the late evening and early morning and possibly a thunderstorm or two with lows in the mid-50s. And for Sunday tomorrow, mostly cloudy in the morning, then clearing up with a chance of showers in the morning, highs in the mid-70s inland, upper 60s near the lakefront. Currently 62 degrees at O'Hare and Midway airports, 58 at the lakefront. My name is Christina Lin, weekend morning host on WFMT. Perhaps you or a loved one is headed towards graduation day as the school year comes to a close. And here's music for the occasion. I think you'll recognize it, the Pomp and Circumstance March No. 1 by Edward Elgar.

0: Happy graduation with the music of Edward Elgar. That's his Pomp and Circumstance March No. 1 in D major with the London Philharmonic Orchestra led by Sir George Schulte. Such a fun piece to play. I remember playing it in youth orchestra. What a great trumpet part featured in that piece. Adding his trademark whimsical storytelling, instrumental virtuosity, and ever-present sense of humor to Symphony Center's America 250 tribute, Grammy Award-winning mandolinist Chris Thiele returns for his second appearance of the season, this time with the Chicago Symphony Orchestra, in a concert paired with works by Barber, Copland, and Shaw. Don't miss this one-night-only performance on Monday, June 8th. Get your tickets today at cso.org.
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0: This weekend is a time to remember those we've lost to war, and here's music of Stephen Paulus called And Give Us Peace, performed by the Chicago Chorale, led by Bruce Tamman.

A Plea for Peace on this Memorial Day weekend. It's by Stephen Paulus, called And Give Us Peace, performed by Bruce Tamman and the Chicago Chorale. You're listening to Classical WFMT just past 10:15 on a Saturday morning, with pastoral music for the remainder of this hour, taking us to introductions at 11 o'clock. We have Rebecca Clark's work called Midsummer Moon coming up, lovely music for violin and piano. And here, music of Hugo Alfvén and his Swedish Rhapsody No. 1 called Midsummer Vigil, performed by the Minnesota Orchestra.

Wow, that's the Swedish Rhapsody number 1 by Hugo Alfvén. It's called Midsummer Vigil, performed by the Minnesota Orchestra on Classical WFMT, 10:30 this morning, and we'll stay on the theme of midsummer next. Hear the Civic Orchestra of Chicago's season finale concert in collaboration with members of the Lyric Opera of Chicago's Ryan Opera Center on June 1st at Symphony Center. 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All right, let's jump into some music for violin and piano. Very impressionistic writing here.

0: That's a WFMT recording featuring violinist Jana Sung with pianist Kwang Hao Huang performing the music of Rebecca Clark. It's called Midsummer Moon. Having embraced Chicago and its musical life during her 3 years as the Chicago Symphony Orchestra's artist in residence, Hilary Hahn returns to Symphony Center tomorrow afternoon at 3 o'clock for a recital with pianist Tom Poster. Together, they explore three cornerstone violin sonatas that each offer a distinct perspective on the lush textures and intimate lyricism of a century of French music. 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
0: A delightful four-movement orchestral suite now to take us to 11 o'clock with introductions on the way. It's the Suite Pastorale by Emmanuel Chabrier, performed by Ernest Ansermet, conducting the Suisse Romande Orchestra.

Ernest Ansermé conducting the Suisse Romande Orchestra in the Suite Pastorale by Chabrier on Classical WFMT Chicago, 98.7 FM, HD1, WFMT.com is our website, and you can listen on the free WFMT mobile app. I'm Christina Lin, and it's now time for introductions, WFMT's weekly feature of pre-college musicians from the Chicago area. 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We're going to go back in time now into the archives for this weekend's program, which originally aired in October 2023, featuring a then 17-year-old Amelia Zitun performing with pianist Liang Yu Wang. We'll start here with Alfredo Piatti's Caprice No. 7.

0: You're listening to Introductions, WFMT's weekly feature of pre-college talent, and the performer you just heard was 17-year-old Amelia Zetoun. She's live from the Faye and Daniel Levin Performance Studio right now. She's appeared on Introductions a few times before in chamber group recordings, but this is her first time in the WFMT studio. So Amelia Zetoun, welcome back to Introductions.
1: Hi, thank you for having me.
0: That pyati piece is fun. You get to dig into that bottom C string quite
1: a
0: lot.
1: Yeah, it definitely is.
0: Yeah. All right, so let's learn more about you. Your origin story, as it were. Do you come from a musical family?
1: Yeah, so both of my parents are professional cellists, and so there was a lot of cello going around in the house. And I also have a younger brother who also happens to play the cello as well. So, yeah.
0: All right. Did you ever consider taking up a different instrument, or was cello simply inevitable for you?
1: You know, I think it might have been a little inevitable. I was always I was always listening to their lessons, even when I was like two or three. And when it came time to pick an instrument, I just picked the cello because, you know, I loved it so much. So, yeah.
0: Right now, we've got music by Nadia Boulanger. Why'd you choose her three pieces for cello and piano to include in the recital today?
1: Well, I am French, so I wanted to choose a French composer who has some underplayed music, and so I found these pieces, which are really wonderful, and the colors and the composition is just really wonderful. Yeah.

Ending this abbreviated version of introductions this morning with Nadia Boulanger's three pieces for cello and piano performed by a then 17-year-old Amelia Zetoun with pianist Liang Yu Wang. That broadcast originally aired here on WFMT in October 2023. And we hope you've enjoyed introductions today on Classical WFMT, sponsored by John Norwood Lee Bowes and Chestnut State Adolescent Development. 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Introductions is also made possible through the generous support of the Nagani Foundation, the Kiphart Family Foundation, and WFMT members like you. It's 11:13 this Saturday morning. We're making our way to a live broadcast from the Met, featuring a performance of Puccini's Turandot. And before then, we have some Beethoven, we have some Scott Joplin, and Florence Price right now with her Concert Overture No. 1, based on the spiritual Sinner, Please Don't Let This Harvest Past, performed by the Württemberg Philharmonic, led by John Jetter.

The Concert Overture No. 1 by Florence Price, based on the spiritual Sinner, Please Don't Let This Harvest Pass, performed by the Württemberg Philharmonic with conductor John Jutter here on Classical WFMT, 11:25 in the morning. Shifting now to Beethoven, some chamber music of his, written during his middle period, often referred to as heroic period of his compositional career. It's his piano trio in D major, Opus 70, known as the Ghost Piano Trio, and it gets that nickname from the atmospheric, sort of eerie second movement. We'll hear the full work now, performed by the Jupiter Trio.

0: 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I mentioned that that work was from his heroic period of composition, and if you want to hear more from that time, I suggest tuning in tomorrow morning for our Sunrise Symphony. We'll be listening to the Eroica Symphony of Beethoven. That's tomorrow around 7:15.
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0: Live opera coming up very shortly at 12 o'clock with Puccini's Turandot being performed on today's broadcast from the Met with a bit of operatic music right here to take us there. The overture to Joplin's Tremonisha performed by the Paragon Ragtime Orchestra.

0: It's the overture to the opera Tremonisha by Scott Joplin, performed by the Paragon Ragtime Orchestra, led by Rick Benjamin, here on Classical WFMT Chicago, 98.7 FM, HD1, WFMT.com, and the WFMT app. My name is Christina Lin. I'll catch you back here tomorrow morning with more music to share beginning at 7 a.m. It's now time for live music from the Met. 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
1: We are live at the Metropolitan Opera House in New York City. I'm Deborah Lou Harder. For today's Saturday matinee broadcast, we bring you Puccini's spectacular fairy tale, Turandot. Acclaimed Italian soprano Anna Perozzi makes her network broadcast debut in the title role of the mythical Chinese princess, opposite tenor Brian Jade as Khalaf, the prince determined to win Turandot's heart. They're joined by Angel Blue as the courageous Liu and John Relier as the exiled King Timur. Maestro Oksana Leniv leads the massive forces of the Met Orchestra and chorus in this thrilling score. Stay with us.
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1: This is Deborah Lou Harder here with Ira Siff, our commentator. Just last month, Ira, we celebrated the centenary of Turandot. It premiered on April 25th, 1926. Sadly, about a year and a half after Puccini's passing.
3: Yes, he didn't live to see the success of his final opera. The tenor aria Nessun Dorma has even won fans far beyond the realm of classical music. The whole score is fascinating, with bold orchestration, adventurous harmonies, and the incorporation of some authentic Chinese melodies, plus Puccini's own brand of lyrical genius.
1: The opera's in three acts, set in mythical Peking. Here's the synopsis for Act One. Outside the Imperial Palace, a Mandarin reads a proclamation. By law, the Princess Turandot is to marry any prince who can solve three riddles she poses. But those who fail must die. And the Prince of Persia, having just failed, will be beheaded at moonrise. A bloodthirsty mob has gathered for the execution, and as they surge forward, an old, blind man stumbles in the crowd. He's rescued by a young foreigner, Khalaf, who's overjoyed to recognize the old man as his long-lost father, Timur, the exiled king of Tartary. Timur is cared for by a loyal servant girl, Liu. Liu has secretly been in love with Khalaf since the day, long ago, when he once smiled at her. Around them, the mob grows restless, eager for the moon to rise so they can watch the beheading. But when they finally catch sight of the young victim, they're unexpectedly moved to pity and call for Turandot to spare him. She appears from the palace, motions for the execution to proceed, and leaves. Khalaf, dazzled by her beauty, immediately resolves to win her. He's confronted by three imperial ministers named Ping, Pong, and Pong, who try to dissuade him, but Khalaf refuses to turn away, even when he hears the ghosts of Turandot's past suitors. Timur and Liu plead with him not to risk his life. Undeterred, Khalaf strikes the ceremonial gong to signal his intention to face the challenge of the riddles. And that's how the act ends. So tell us about some of the music in this act, Ira.
3: Well, we'll hear the contrast between the emotion of the reunion of Khalaf, Timur, and Liu, and the brutality and danger surrounding them. The fickle populace plays a huge role, from the manic choral outbursts of their bloodlust to their gentle reverie as they gaze up at the sky, waiting for the moon to appear.
1: Puccini weaves some authentic Chinese melodies into this score, including a beautiful theme that will come to be associated with Turandot herself.
3: Yes, we first hear it sung by a children's chorus, and it rings out in the orchestra when the crowd calls out to the princess. Another Chinese melody is used for the first utterances of the three ministers as they block Caliph's way. Stop! What are you doing? Who are you?
1: They provide a little comic relief. In contrast, there's Liu's beautiful aria, Signore Ascolta, as she begs Caliph to listen to her plea.
3: Puccini built this aria on a five-note pentatonic scale, commonly associated with Asian music, but the emotional contours of the heart-tugging melody are quintessential Puccini, ending with a high B-flat on the word pietà, have pity.
1: Caliph responds with a plaintive aria, urging Liu to continue to look after Timur for the sake of that smile he once gave her.
3: And Caliph's aria leads directly into a concertato ensemble as everyone tries to warn him away. And this minor key music builds inexorably, then transforms to major as Caliph cries out Turandot's name three times and rings that gong. Turandot's theme resounds, but the music reverts to minor as the act ends, reflecting the danger that lies ahead for Caliph.
1: We will hear in order of vocal appearance, Ben Brady as the Mandarin, Angel Blue as Liu, Brian Jade as Caliph, and John Relier as Timur. Ping, Pang, and Pong are Ju-Won Kang, Tony Stevenson, and Andrew Stenson. The two handmaidens are Anne Nonnemacher and Mary Kay Hughes. In non-singing roles, the executioner is Arthur Lizalde, and the Prince of Persia is Jonathan Burwell. The concertmaster for this performance is Nancy Wu. Oksana Liniv conducts the Metropolitan Opera Orchestra and Chorus. The great gold curtain will rise on the teeming streets of mythical Peking, seen in the dark blue light of early evening. In front are multiple levels of bamboo platforms and shallow steps, and guards push back the swarms of people as the Mandarin steps forward to make his proclamation. Here comes Maestro Liniv. And here is Act One of Puccini's Turandot, live from the Met.

0: a te persegue, non giasi, come padre del mondo.
1: Ha cercato.

0: Calaf has struck the Imperial gong, announcing that he will win Turandot's hand or die. That was Act One of Puccini's Turandot, live from the Metropolitan Opera, with the Met Orchestra and chorus led by Oksana Liniv.
1: So remarkable the way Puccini builds the finale to that act with the fantastically beautiful arias that unfold into this amazing concertato, kind of preparing us for what's to come.
0: And now the spotlight is on the Great Gold Curtain, and we have our Calaf, tenor Brian Jade, our Liu, soprano Angel Blue, and our Timur, John Relier, coming to the front of the stage and taking a bow. And now here come our imperial ministers, Ping, Pang, and Pong, baritone Juwan Kang, tenor Tony Stevenson, and tenor Andrew Stenson. Those were the last voices we heard as they were laughing at Calaf's folly. And now here come Brian Jade, Angel Blue, and John Relier again, as well as bass baritone Ben Brady, our mandarin, who just made his Met debut last fall as Lamoral in Arabella. All the principals bowing to this very enthusiastic crowd. I'm Deborah Lou Harder, and commentator Ira Siff is with me. Coming up in this intermission, we'll go backstage to speak with our Calaf, tenor Brian Jade, and with our three ministers. And we'll also hear from the creators of El Último Sueño de Frida y Diego, which had its exhilarating Met premiere recently, composer Gabriela Elena Frank, and librettist Nilo Cruz. Stay with us. 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We're going to take a short pause now for station identification. 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
2: 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Celebrate Italian opera this summer as Opera Festival of Chicago returns for its sixth season, June 7th through July 5th. Join them Saturday, June 13th for Veri Verismo at DePaul University's Jarvis Opera Hall, a captivating performance celebrating the richness and beauty of Italian opera. This evening includes a VIP reception and headlining artists from this season's festival. Don't miss this celebration of music, community, and culture June 13th. For tickets and more on the upcoming season, visit operafestivalchicago.org. There's a chance of showers in Chicago late tonight through tomorrow morning, maybe some thunderstorms as well. We're back in the 60s for high temps tomorrow, then mid-80s on Memorial Day and on Tuesday, although usual cooler by the lake. 65 right now at O'Hare, 64 at Midway, and 60 along the lakefront.
3: This is not that usual romantic Puccini from La Bohème or Madama Butterfly.
0: That's Maestro Oksana Liniv.
4: Puccini was in his 60s when he wrote Turandot, and perhaps starting to confront his own mortality.
3: Everything changed in his last years of his life. Whole Turandot score have the sign of his absolutely contrasting moods.
4: And that's reflected in the characters of the opera's two soprano leads.
3: Liu, who is sentimental, full of love and devotion, and Turandot, who is just killing all men around. Between all these contrasts, it's built the whole score. First of all, huge orchestra. Puccini never used such orchestration before. This massive sound, also with the choir. And after, again, this absolutely subtle musical tenderness. Puccini suddenly writing really like chamber music.
4: Adding even more variety, we have Turandot's three ministers.
3: It's really like commedia dell'arte. And Puccini wanted to keep these burlesque characters because he said, okay, I don't like just very dark and heavy drama. The challenge to every conductor in Turandot to find the balance, not to become just bombastic, but to tell the story, to make the sound rich of colors, rich of different aspects.
4: Oksana Liniv, who's leading today's performance of Puccini's Turandot. For the Met, I'm Ellen Keel.
0: We are live at the Metropolitan Opera, where it's intermission during Turandot. Let's go backstage now to Lauren Tolagian, who's with our Calaf, tenor Brian Jade.
5: Thank you very much, Deborah. It is great to be here with Prince Calaf. Bravo to you, sir. What an exciting end to Act One. Were you happy, by the way, with the way you struck the gong?
6: Oh, yeah. They taught me how to do it anyway, but it's really easy, and it's a lot of fun to do it while still singing the note.
5: I was going to say, even while singing the high note, it's
6: yeah.
5: Not a big
6: Once
5: deal.
6: You're up there, you got to just sit there. It's really not so...
5: You just do it. Okay. Speaking of nerve-wracking, a lot of people are waiting for Act 3, obviously, and the tenor anthem, Nessun Dorma. But first, you have to get through Act 2. Any special challenges to the riddle scene for you?
6: I mean, I think everybody finds the opera challenging, the characters on stage, basically the whole opera minus a section of Act 2. And so it gets heavier and heavier and has a lot of challenges that are that come up. But in general, I think of Vincero from the aria from the very first note of the opera, because that's the character, that's who he is, and he thinks he's going to win. So even from the first note of the opera, I'm already singing Vincero, the end of Nessun Dorma.
5: A technical question for you. Is the aria particularly difficult to sing? People know it. It has everything just as a on the technical side.
6: I mean, being that it's basically the most famous aria in opera, especially after Pavarotti and all those guys did it and the three tenors concerts and stuff. I think everybody has their like little energy that they're worried about certain things, but I don't think of it that way. I try to think in the character. I try to focus on the text, and singing comes really naturally when I do that.
5: You've taken on some big heroic Italian roles here: Cavaradossi, Alvaro, Radames. Where does Calaf fall within this repertory for you?
6: He's one of my favorite characters to sing. That and Otello are my two favorite characters to sing, and this being this production, I mean, it's the one that everybody dreams to do.
5: Speaking of Otello, next season, we're excited to hear you in what we're considering to be the Mount Everest of those roles, Verdi's Otello. I know you debuted the role last fall in Europe. How was that? And is it all that? Is it the pinnacle?
6: Yeah, I mean, I had only just gotten out of the hospital myself after being ill for a long time, and so I had to really prepare the role in a much shorter period than normal, but it all went off really well. The team in Teatro Royale was very supportive, and it was a great debut for the role. I think every tenor wants to sing Otello, even if they're not a tenor who should be singing it. So, but Act 2, it's really Act 2. If you can get through Act 2, you can sing the whole role.
5: Okay.
6: It's the beast.
5: Good to know. Well, we're excited for it. We're excited to hear you sing Nessun Dorma, and thank you for a few moments, Brian
6: no
5: Jade.
6: No problem.
5: Always
6: to
5: good
6: it.
5: To see you. Back to Deborah and Ira now while we look for Ping, Pang, and Pong.
0: Thanks so much, Lauren. Really great to hear Brian Jade's take on this character and the vincero you must have right at the beginning.
1: Yes, that's very interesting to approach it from the get-go with that in mind. I was... Actually, I went to a Christmas concert at Carnegie Hall this year in which Brian sang a scena from Otello. So I was very lucky to get a little glimpse of what's going to come next season. And it was very sensitively sung and definitely a role in the compass of his voice. So it'll be interesting to see with a character like Otello, always an old opera goer like me likes to see how a role evolves for a singer over time, and that's a fascinating one.
0: Yes, exciting to see his career develop, too. And now let's go back to Lauren Tolagian, who's now with Turandot's Three Ministers.
5: Thanks again, Deborah. I'm here with baritone Juan Kong and tenors Tony Stevenson and Andrew Stenson, Ping, Pang, and Pong, respectively. Nice to see you three.
7: Nice. Thanks for having us.
5: Let's start with Tony and Andrew. Your characters often sing together and seem to finish each other's thoughts, but would you say there are subtle differences in their personalities, Andrew?
7: Oh, absolutely. I think Pong is the sunshiny, happy, optimistic one. Whereas Tony probably has a different perspective on his character.
8: No, it's true. In the second act, we even admit that he gets to take care of all the marriages and happy events, and I'm always in charge of the funerals or the sad events. And so, you know, that kind of dictates our characters. But we're also like an old married couple. I think we've been we've been together so too long, you know, so we kind of, that's how we finish each other's sentences.
5: We are so looking forward to your beautiful trio at the top of the next act. Juan Ping sort of leads that trio. Yeah. What do you enjoy about singing that part?
9: The music is very interesting, that it's kind of like a different kind of style than other, like in a call-up, and of course, like, it's beautiful melody and everything, but we have this moment, it gets very light and kind of a little bit dancey, a little bit, and also we have this beautiful moment, Ona Casa Nello Nan. It's about, you know, our, like, hometown and nostalgic about, you know. So, for me, I really enjoy that moment, that, you know, we become real human in that moment, that, you know, we put our, like, you know, emotions into it, and, you know, like, you know, it's nice to play that.
5: And that resonates for you too.
8: Some of my favorite music in the whole show. Actually think that scene is like a highlight. It's a real beautiful spot, and it's a pleasure to sing, especially with these guys, because they...
10: You don't get to sing a beautiful ensemble very often, actually, an opera like this, so it's really, really a treat to do this.
9: Yeah.
5: In addition to the intricate ensemble singing, you have a lot, and I mean a lot, of stage business. Tony, you have now sung... Pang, 130, is it nine times now?
8: I had no idea.
5: 139? You are by far the leader in the clubhouse.
8: I just got really tired all of a sudden.
5: You must have it down by now, yeah?
8: You would think. But it is, like you said, it's so busy. There's so much that we do on the stage, and the set itself has multiple levels. We're always either going up a stair, and we have these long sleeves that get caught in the props, that get caught on the stage. So every single performance is quite unique and different in its own respect.
5: Andrew and Juan, what did it take for you to get comfortable balancing the tricky music with the precise physical action? There's all sorts of music happening, but also these movements, the choreography of it all.
10: Well, speaking of 139 performances, I think Tony's leadership has made it really, really comfortable for us. You know, he's been kind of the sage guiding us through this whole process.
8: That's depressing. No, it's a lot of practice, right? I mean, it's seriously a practice. We just practice it a bunch. All the movements that we have to do synchronized. And it helps that I've done it so many. It's sort of in my body, so we can, you know, they can, if they're unsure, they just have a glance over, and you know, so... But it's so much fun, and we really, really work very hard on that.
5: Well,
8: on that aspect.
5: I love that, and we see it on the stage. We hear it. We see it. It's wonderful watching the three of you. Just a delight. Juan Kong, Tony Stevenson, and Andrew Stenson, thank you for a few moments.
8: Absolutely.
9: Thank you.
8: Anytime.
5: I'm Lauren Talage, and we are live backstage at the Metropolitan Opera House in New York City. Now back to Deborah and Ira in the radio booth.
0: Thanks so much, Lauren. Next week, our final live Saturday matinee broadcast of the season will be a magnificent opera by composer Gabriel Alina Frank and librettist Nilo Cruz, El Último Sueño de Frida y Diego, The Last Dream of Frida and Diego.
1: And that would be the famous Mexican artists Frida Kahlo and Diego Rivera. The opera's a wonderful, magical, realist take on their thorny marriage, and it imagines the couple reconciling on the Day of the Dead as Diego summons Frida from the underworld to help him with his own passing.
0: Ira, the audience for the Met premiere was just ecstatic, raising the roof with their cheers for our cast, our chorus and orchestra under Maestro Yannick Nézet-Séguin, director Deborah Kolker, and of course, for the creators.
1: I love that Frank and Cruz, both Pulitzer Prize winners, Frank just a few weeks ago, are friends as well as longtime collaborators.
0: We were delighted to hear details about their collaboration as well as their approach to the opera and their thoughts on the creative process in general when they stopped by the radio booth a few days ago. It was an extended conversation between the two artists. Let's take a listen.
11: Nilo, I've been thinking about when you first came on my radar. My career was just beginning to move. I had signed on with a major publisher and agent. And right around that time, you won your Pulitzer for Anna in the Tropics. My agents, particularly Peggy Monastro, was saying, I think you would like this guy. And then this opportunity came up for this opera about Frida. And I remember she mentioning your name. And I looked at Anna in the Tropics and I fell really hard. And I liked your interviews. And I just had this sense that we would get on.
12: Yeah, and then you mentioned Frida. And I said to you, oh gosh, do we really want to write a biopic on Frida?
11: Because we were in an early wave of Frida mania.
12: Well, the movie had just come out. The movie with Salma Hayek. And there was another Mexican film that was out with a great Mexican actor named Ofelia Medina. And there was another opera in existence as well.
11: That's right.
12: So I said to you, do we really want to engage in a biopic? And also, these two people had really documented their lives and their history. Frida was constantly documenting her pain and everything that was going on with her body after the accident, but also her emotional life too, mm-hmm. and all the pain that Diego caused her. That's all in the mm-hmm. in the paintings. And I thought to myself, my gosh, can we do better than that? And then we went to Shermer's office and you played a piece of music. That was the first time I heard the music and I loved it. And the piece had to do with the Day of the Dead, the famous celebration in Mexico in which the dead come back from the infra world into the world of the living. And then when I heard that piece, I thought to myself, my God, maybe this is the entryway into this opera.
11: Yeah, and that was just pure accident that I led off with that piece. I could have played something else, but you did this thing when I was playing the music. I know now when you do this, it means you have an idea. You don't move and your eyes go to the side and you don't blink. And you did that then. And you said right there, you said, this is it. And it's amazing to me that you got the framework for the opera that would then go on to premiere 15 years later.
12: Well, your music has so much atmosphere. You know, the world was there in front of me when I was listening to the piece. And then, of course, I remember reading from Diego's biography, that at the end of his life, he wanted his ashes to be united with Frida's ashes. So I thought, this is a story about love after death.
11: Mm-hmm. And it's about forgiveness. I mean, that took me a while before I realized, oh, this is about forgiveness.
12: The fact that they had damage each other so much through fights, through divorces, again, then getting back together, through infidelity. But at the end of the day, they loved each other. They were soulmates. And that,
11: they
12: to
11: really
12: me,
11: were.
12: That needed to be celebrated. So it was part of the tapestry of this opera.
11: And when I realized that in composing the opera, that you were celebrating, really treasuring, I would say, like the small moments, maybe I'm a better composer. Because I had to come up with opera sound that were revelatory and intimate.
12: I also think that you were able to capture a lot of the liminal space that opera lives in, that space in between this world and the world of the dead.
11: You call it the divide.
12: Yeah.
11: Call it the divide. And I remember when I embraced that, I thought, okay, I have to come up with, first of all, a lot of colors that make you think you're moving from world to world. And there's a lot of movement within the orchestra, so it sounds like things are always in flux, whether it's your spirit, or are you in the world of the living, or the world of the dead. Your love is intermingling with your anger. Everything had to be dreamy in that way and in motion.
12: The paintings were guiding us. I mean, think of the painting, The Embrace of the Universe by Frida.
11: Incredible.
12: That painting, to me, made me wonder, where are we? Mm-hmm. You know, what is this place? And how can we bring this to the stage? It's like a no man's land in some ways.
11: And I think that's the magic of art, is that in the end, it has to land in physical bodies, the singers that are doing it, has to land in the wooden instruments of the orchestra, it has to land in a limited, static stage space. It's not a movie where we could put in CGI or anything like that. To me, that's the magic of theater that was new to me as a first-time opera composer. I come from the concert world. I had written a lot for voices and voices and orchestra together. You and I, in the time that it took before Frida came to life, we worked on a lot of other projects and we honed our process. I felt safe to ask you very basic questions about the theater world. I did not even know what a dramaturg was, because we don't have that equivalent in music. Sometimes I think we should, but we don't. So I had to ask you what that was. And I remember asking you, what is blocking? But you are a very good teacher.
12: We talked a little bit here about the world of the living and the world of the dead, but also in this opera, the world of art is very important.
11: I love that, and it's a surprise, but it makes sense. I love surprises that make sense in this fantasy.
12: The idea of the world of art really came from one of my visits to Mexico on the Day of the Dead and seeing an ofrenda, basically an altar. Because in Mexico, I mean, they put pictures of the departed, they put candies, sugar skulls, flowers, everything to lure the dead onto the world of the living. And there was one altar that I saw, which I loved. It was full of movie stars, not only Mexican movie stars, yeah, but also American Hollywood movie stars. And I remember seeing a picture of Greta Garbo. That stayed with me, and I was looking at some of her films, and there's one film that really stayed with me, which was Queen Christina, which actually tells the same story of Diego and Frida in this opera, because basically, Frida has 24 hours to visit Diego in the world, and in the movie, Queen Christina has 24 hours to visit her beloved before she goes back to being a queen in a castle.
11: So there's that parallel.
12: Completely. It's almost like a miniature opera within the bigger opera.
11: There were some moments, I remember in the libretto, that I needed to talk to you about. And I remember with the opening scene of Act Two, we are treated to a scene of Diego. We're getting a hint of that big celebrity and the machismo that he had. And he's on a scaffolding in front of a mural, but he's struggling somewhat. He cannot paint. And he's saying, Frida, where are you? And I remember when I first saw this, I was like, okay, what's the mood here? What's the character here? And there was a choir, and I didn't quite get it. I just said, is this mysterious? And you're like, no, Gabby, this is Judgment Day. And as soon as you said that, this is Judgment Day. They are judging his life, the kind of retrospective of your big moments in your life. Suddenly I had it. And it flowed. So there were critical conversations like that where I didn't quite understand or grasp what the main color or the main mood or the themes were. I think the moments of puzzlement that I found in the libretto are some of the best moments now musically. The solutions were novel and not ordinary. And it's always the novel music, the unexpected that you try and craft well, that are outstanding in a piece.
12: When I write, I usually discover the play, right? Or in this case, the opera as I'm writing. But also at the beginning, I mean, I thought that the only need that the character of Diego had was just wanting Frida to come back for the Day of the Dead. But also then I discovered later that he was actually dying, that somehow Frida was going to be a guide for him to basically enter the world of the dead. That came much later, and it was a surprise for me, and it added something to his whole trajectory.
11: It made him more human.
12: More human, absolutely.
11: I think that was a delicate moment because of the retrospective that is lent to Diego, and we wanted to be both respectful of how these two artists are looked at, but if this is an opera about forgiveness, we're imagining a different outcome that could happen and that can be delicate to talk about.
12: I mean, Gabby, I think at the beginning, right, when we started our journey with these characters, of course, there was the fear. Are we going to illustrate them the way they need to be illustrated? Because these characters don't just belong to Mexico, they belong to the world. And so I felt some pressure, but then I figured if I continue with that pressure, I wouldn't be able to write. So I try to get rid of any fear that I had within me. How about you?
11: I have always felt in my own private life that I was representing. There's just so few Latinas in the classical music world. And these days, I'm one of the only ones working at a certain level, and I'm trying to open doors for everybody. So, you know, the feeling of pressure to represent Frida and Diego was one that was familiar. It was just transferred a little bit. And I also was sensitive to the fact that you and I are not of Mexican ancestry. We're Latinos, and we're very connected to our cultures. But as a young composer, I had done some study of Latin American history in general because it helped me understand, as an American-born daughter of an immigrant in the diaspora, what the shared histories are. So I wanted this to be a gift, you know, one of ambassadorship that could be seen as admiration to the country of Mexico. I think the most pressure I felt was some point along the way in composing. I felt Frida looking over my shoulder and looking at the music, and she was telling me, that's not enough. I would do more than that. Be more daring, be more risk-taking, be more virtuoso.
12: I felt the opposite with Diego. I felt that Diego was telling me, hey, strip me down. Let the machismo aside, I mean, put it aside and really nice. show my soul, you know, and show my essence. But, you know, the biggest gift here was the fact that we were given the space, we were given a stage to sort of like invite them back into the world, and for them to be now, you know, gracing the beautiful stage here at the Met. I mean, that's remarkable. What a gift.
11: Yeah.
12: The truth of the matter is that it took 15 years get this opera off the ground. Yeah.
11: And I have to tell this story of how the opera was written in the early days. You got on the floor and you pulled down some cups and whatnot from your little kitchenette, and you were staging the opera. And I remember you got the transparent glass teacups and you crumpled white napkins into each one. You put it in there and you turn it upside down, and those were the villagers with their white outfits, you know. And then you got a nice round teacup, and that was Diego. And then for Frida, the best, you got the little Kikkoman soy sauce bottle with the little red hat and a curvy little body like that, and that was Frida. And you were moving them around, saying, then this would happen. I have it on video.
12: I mean, what's great about that, it gave us something concrete, as if we were working on an actual stage, and we were able to sort of, like, see it in a third dimension.
11: Yeah. Seeing the new Kolker production come together with the dancers and a completely different vision, it felt like a premiere. Didn't it feel like a premiere to you?
12: The fact that Deborah Kolker, the wonderful Brazilian choreographer, director, really was inspired by the paintings, which we were inspired by the paintings as well. So we were referencing some of the work, but Kolker just took it to another level. She was embracing even more of the images.
0: That was Gabriela Lina Frank and Nilo Cruz, the composer and librettist of El Último Sueño de Frida y Diego. So fascinating to hear about their creative process, Ira.
1: Well, I attended the performance last night, and Deborah, the response again was the audience went wild. Several of the women in the audience were dressed in Frida Kahlo outfits, and one of the men, and it was a blast. And one thing that I think didn't get mentioned, I think, was how much humor there is balancing all the drama in this piece.
0: Yes, and such interesting side characters. La Catrina, the Keeper of the Dead, has so many humorous moments, lots of percussive rhythms, and then that Leonardo Greta Garbo character that they were mentioning has sort of a dreamy, otherworldly sound.
1: With an orchestral countertenor. Yeah, backed up a countertenor with the orchestration perfect for each character as well.
0: Yes, it's such an evocative score. There's so much to it. And El Último Sueño de Frida y Diego will be our live matinee broadcast next Saturday, when it will also be shown in movie theaters live in HD. Also on stage in these final 2 weeks of the Met season are continued performances of Turandot, plus Verdi's La Traviata. And the Met's 2026-27 season will open on September 22nd with a new production of Verdi's Macbeth, starring Lisa Davidson and Quinn Kelsey, conducted by music director Yannick Nézet-Séguin. Puccini fans will also be excited to welcome a new production of La Fanciulla del West, The Girl of the Golden West. The wide-ranging season will also include two Met premieres and a special presentation of Mahler's monumental Symphony No. 8. You can learn more and buy tickets for this season or subscriptions for next through our website, metopera.org, by phone at 212-362-6000 or in person at our box office. And if you'd like to listen to our radio broadcasts, archival and live around the clock, we do have our very own channel on the SiriusXM app, Met Opera Radio. Coming up soon, Act 2 of Turandot. And now let's look ahead to next Saturday's matinee from the Metropolitan Opera, the network premiere of El Último Sueño de Frida y Diego, The Last Dream of Frida and Diego, by composer Gabriela Lina Frank and librettist Nilo Cruz. Isabel Leonard stars as Frida Kahlo, dwelling in the underworld, separated from the physical and emotional pain of her life, but also from her art.

0: Carlos Alvarez is Diego Rivera, who calls to his love on the Day of the Dead. Gabriela Reyes is Katrina, the shape-shifting trickster guardian of the dead. And Niels Vanderer is the actor Leonardo, whose longing to return to life and art inspires Frida. Music director Yannick Nézet-Séguin leads the Met Chorus and Orchestra in Gabriela Lena Frank's dynamic, colorful score. Join us next week for El Último Sueño de Frida y Diego, our final live Saturday matinee broadcast of the season. I'm Deborah Lou Harder with commentator Ira Siff, and we're coming to you live from the Metropolitan Opera House with Puccini's Turandot. Before we dive into Act Two, let's revisit a favorite feature from our broadcast archives. Ira, earlier you mentioned Puccini incorporating some authentic Chinese music into this score.
1: Yes, in addition to looking at published collections of Chinese folk music, he received help from his friend the Baron Fassini Camosi, who'd been a diplomat in China. The Baron had a music box that played Chinese melodies, and in 1920, Puccini visited him and transcribed these tunes.
0: Decades later, the scholar William Weaver tracked down that music box, which was in the possession of the Baroness Fassini. Weaver described this quest during a feature that was aired on a Met broadcast back in 1969. He and a couple of his colleagues visited the Baroness in Rome, and she was happy to play the music box for them if she could just get it to work.
2: The Baroness reappeared with a very sinister-looking screwdriver in her hand and began poking at the machine, at the cylinder inside the box. Finally, after a few fits and starts and coughs and creaks, we heard the first tune.

This is a tune, of course, that you hear more than once in Turandot, and we recognize it immediately, even in this very tinkly little version. Actually, one of our greatest difficulties in taping the tunes from the Baroness's music box was the excitement of the Baroness herself. Every time that, thanks to the screwdriver and a few silent curses and prayers on our part, she managed to get the machinery going, and we would sort of set our tape recorder in operation and be ready to tape, the Baroness would become so excited that when the tune came on, she would start singing along with it, and we couldn't get a clean recording. So finally, I mean, with a ruse, asking for tactfully for a drink of water, we managed to get her out of the room long enough to tape the other two tunes. Anyway, here's the second number in the Music Boxes program. See if you recognize it.

Puccini used it for the first entrance of Ping, Pang, and Pong, and of course it crops up elsewhere in the opera in various guises, usually associated with the three ministers. The third tune in the box, which obviously made a deep impression on Puccini, who incidentally at one point wrote to his librettist that he was trying to make his opera as Chinese as possible. This was the last of the selections that we recorded.

0: William Weaver speaking on a 1969 Met broadcast and playing a recording of the actual Chinese music box that Puccini listened to as he prepared to write Turandot. So interesting to hear, Ira.
1: Yeah, I love hearing that what he called tinkly sound, knowing that was what Puccini himself heard. The final melody Weaver played was what Puccini turned into the Imperial Hymn, which will figure prominently in the next act coming up.
0: Yes, Act 2 of Puccini's Turandot will begin in a few minutes. To recap a little before our synopsis, Prince Khalaf is determined to win the hand of the Princess Turandot. By decree, he must solve three riddles she poses, and if he fails, he'll be put to death. As this act begins, Turandot's three ministers, Ping, Pang, and Pong, are getting ready for the riddle ceremony. They expect Khalaf to fail, as so many princes have before him. Weary of the bloodshed, the ministers dream of the day when someone will finally win the princess's hand and they can retire to their peaceful homes in the countryside. The next scene takes place in the vast imperial throne room. Turandot's father, the ancient Emperor Altum, is also disheartened by all the bloodshed, and he tries to dissuade Khalaf, but to no avail. So the Mandarin announces the terms of the trial, and Turandot arrives for the riddle ceremony. She explains her motivation for luring suitors to their death. She seeks to avenge her ancestress, the Princess Lo Ling, who was raped and murdered by a foreign conqueror. Turandot tries to warn Khalaf away, but he won't be deterred, so she proceeds with the riddles. They are full of contradictions and mysterious imagery, but one by one, Khalaf solves them. The answer to the first riddle is hope. The second is blood. He struggles with the third. What is the ice that burns? Then triumphantly declares the correct answer. It is Turandot herself. The people rejoice at his victory. Horrified, Turandot begs her father not to turn her over to this stranger. The emperor reminds her that she is bound by a sacred oath, but Khalaf does not want to marry her against her will. He wants to win her love. And now he offers her a riddle of his own. Since Turandot does not know his name, he tells her that if she can discover his name before dawn, he will go to his death. Turandot's father expresses his hope that the young man will prevail, and the act ends with the crowd singing praises to their emperor. Let's talk through this act in more detail, Ira. We open with an intriguing scene for the three ministers, which we heard them talk about in their interview just now.
1: Well, to our surprise, these sardonic characters add a human element to the drama with their lyrical, nostalgia-filled trio. It's led by Ping, and Ping begins a heartfelt lamentation about China's once peaceful existence, now given over to senseless butchery. In little ditty, the ministers fantasize about preparing for a wedding instead of an execution.
0: While the orchestra plays a march, the stage briefly goes dark. Then we are dazzled to find ourselves in the glittering throne room of the Emperor Altum.
1: Altum is a marvelous cameo role, and we hear his character tenor contrasted against the heroic tenor of Khalaf. They have a ritualistic-sounding exchange, which is sung nearly a cappella. Three times the emperor tries to dissuade Khalaf, and three times Khalaf replies, "Son of heaven, I ask to face the trial."
0: When Turandot finally appears, we finally hear her. We have her commanding aria in Questa Reggia, in this palace. It begins with a narrative of what happened to her ancestress.
1: Turandot's voice softens with reverence as she utters the name Lo Ling and invokes the princess's purity. The music grows fiercer as she describes the atrocity that took place, and then her tone turns kind of steely and sarcastic as she addresses the princes who come to try their luck. On you, I avenge her purity, her cry, and her death. Turandot's voice soars up higher and higher as she declares, no one will ever have me.
0: She warns Khalaf, the riddles are three, death is one. But Khalaf challenges her, the riddles are three, life is one.
1: And their lines rise together to a high C, practically battling one another. And then the trumpets blaze out as as the riddles begin, and Puccini builds suspense. Turned Up presents each riddle with a formal-sounding musical motif, and the interval of silence before Khalaf's answer increases with each. But he rallies, taking up her riddle motif himself as he answers them confidently.
0: When the official sages unroll the scrolls and declare that his third answer is correct, the chorus and orchestra pour out Turandot's theme, which melds into the imperial hymn.
1: And Turandot's plea to her father begins softly, but then builds with intensity of her fear and outrage. As the people remind her of her oath, Turandot's voice vaults up over theirs as she defiantly asks Khalaf if he would want her by force. The riddle motif sound again as Khalaf says he will offer her just one riddle. And a lyrical melody emerges from the orchestra, a hint of the beloved aria to come, Nessun Dorma, as Khalaf promises to release her if she can discover his name.
0: Mm. The act ends with the full forces of the chorus and orchestra reprising the imperial hymn, which we just heard played by the music box.
1: Mm.
0: So the librettists for Turandot were Giuseppe Adami and Renato Simone. Simone was the one who suggested the story to Puccini.
1: Yeah, he supplied Puccini with an Italian translation of an adaptation Friedrich Schiller had written of Carlo Gozzi's play. Puccini read it and he was captivated.
0: Puccini began composing Turandot in January of 1921. He worked for over 3 years before stalling.
1: Well, even before that, there was the usual back and forth with the librettists, the writing, the rewriting, the debating, the demanding that happened with almost all of Puccini's operas.
0: He was famously demanding, wasn't he, Ira?
1: Yes, and challenging them constantly.
0: But the result, I mean, my goodness, it was worth it, right?
1: Yes, his theatrical sense prevailed.
0: Puccini wanted the opera to be in two acts. I wonder what that would have been like, and if he'd been able to finish the opera before he died, if he'd gotten his way. It's so interesting to ponder that.
1: Contemplate what it might have been. Puccini liked the librettist's draft for Act One, but then they sent him two more acts. He was not happy. And they came to see him in Lucca and had a very productive meeting. One of the most important results was the addition of the character of Liu, who's not really in any of the source material.
0: It's hard to imagine this opera without Liu.
1: Yes.
0: And we can hear that Puccini got attached to that character. Some say that his sympathy for her made it difficult to finish the opera. In any case, he composed all the way up through, spoiler alert, the death of Liu by the spring of 1924.
1: Yeah, in fact, Puccini wrote the text for her final aria himself. And, yeah, he painted himself into something of a corner. Liu supplied him with the emotional hook he needed into the opera. But after seeing her sacrifice herself, it was hard to find a way to make the audience feel sympathetic towards either Turandot or Khalaf.
0: Puccini wrote a few sketches and fragments for the ending of the opera, but by that time he was pretty ill.
1: Yeah, although he didn't realize how serious his illness was, he took the sketches for the end of Turandot with him when he went to Brussels, where he was going to receive treatment for cancer of the larynx. But he went into heart failure before the treatment and died at the age of 65 in November of 1924.
0: Mm. Well, the premiere of Turandot had already been scheduled for 1925 at La Scala, to be conducted by Arturo Toscanini. Toscanini was the one who suggested that Franco Alfano compose the ending.
1: Yeah, and Toscanini looked over poor Franco Alfano's shoulder during the entire crafting of the final duet and choral wrap-up of the action.
0: Yeah, he was a taskmaster himself.
1: Yes.
0: At the opera's premiere in 1926, Toscanini did not perform the Alfano ending. Instead, he ended the performance where Puccini had finished after the death of Liu during that He wrote that funeral cortege, and then that was the last note.
1: Yes. And according to the soprano Rosa Raiza, who created the title role, Toscanini laid down his baton at that point and announced, "Here is where the maestro died." And there was a newspaper report published the day before the premiere that claimed that this was Puccini's own idea, expressed directly to Toscanini.
0: They say that after Toscanini finished, the curtain slowly descended and someone called out, "Viva Puccini," and others joined in.
1: Franz Lehár, the composer of The Merry Widow, was in attendance, and he testified that there were many, many tears that were shed.
0: Mm. We're going to hear an order of appearance in Act Two. Ju-Won Kang as Ping, Andrew Stenson as Pong, and Tony Stevenson as Pang. Carlo Bozzi is the Emperor Altum, Brian Jade is Kalaf, and Ben Brady is the Mandarin. Anna Perozzi makes her network broadcast debut as Turandot, and Angel Blue is Liu. The three masks, who double for Ping, Pang, and Pong, are dancers Elliot Ryland, Ilya Pankratov, and Amir Levy. Oksana Leniv conducts the Metropolitan Opera Chorus and Orchestra. The first scene will take place in front of an ornate wooden backdrop. This is where Ping, Pang, and Pong prepare for the riddle ceremony. The second scene unfolds in the spectacular throne room. When Turandot enters, she's shielded by the veil of a canopy carried by her attendants. She lifts it and steps forward, wearing a jeweled headdress and a gown of ice blue. The curtain is down now. And here comes our maestro, Oksana Leniv, to the pit. She asks the orchestra to rise. And here is Act Two of Puccini's Turandot, live from the Met.

0: Kolob has posed his own riddle to Turandot. What is his name? If she can guess it by dawn, he will go to his death. That was Act Two of Puccini's Turandot, live from the Metropolitan Opera. And what a sight that was,
1: oh,
0: Ira.
1: Oh, my God. What a spectacular setting and spectacular music to go with it.
0: So imperial.
1: It's a fascinating transition also from the ping, pang, and pong scene into finally the vocal introduction to the princess and the riddle scene, filled with so much tension and so much suspense, paying off with that spectacular choral ensemble at the end.
0: Yes.
1: And her riding high seas over there.
0: Oh my gosh. Spectacular. And so interesting how long we have to wait to hear from Turandot.
1: Yes, it really builds the suspense about this character and what's going to happen with her and Kolob.
0: Speaking of whom, the spotlight is up now and the gold curtain is parting. And out walk are Kolob and Turandot, tenor Brian Jade and soprano Anna Perozzi, who just made her network debut.
1: And quite a debut singing
0: in
1: Questa Reggia.
0: Tremendous.
1: Tremendous.
0: So glad to bring that to our listeners today.
1: Yes.
0: She's in a gown of icy blue, her hair down, Kolob looking the warrior, in gray and brown, and they're curtsying and bowing to this cheering crowd. Here come our ping, pong, and pong, baritone Juwan Kong, tenor Tony Stevenson, and tenor Andrew Stenson. In beautiful silk robes.
1: Fascinating characters. It's really incredible.
0: And now they're doubles in richly ornamented robes and very fanciful headpieces and big fans. Dancers Elliot Ryland, Ilya Pankratov, and Amir Levy. And now, here come our ping, pong, and pong again, Juwan Kong, Tony Stevenson, and Andrew Stenson, our Turandot, Anna Perozzi, our Kolob, Brian Jade, and our Mandarin, Ben Brady. Beautiful array of colors in front of that gold curtain.
1: Yes. Very interesting, and Zeffirelli was, of course, such a traditionalist in many ways, and yet dancer doubles, which had become a thing in opera, is something that he did 40 years ago.
0: Yes. I'm Deborah Lou Harder, and Ira Siff is our commentator. Coming up in this intermission, we'll visit with Turandot herself, soprano Anna Perozzi, as well as our Timur bass baritone John Relier. And we'll hear from a great friend to the Met and to this production of Turandot, C. Graham Berwin III. Stay with us. 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
4: I used to doodle in my notebook when I was younger all the things I wanted to do. One was, I want to work at the Met. And now I actually get to do that, and reflecting on that is kind of an amazing experience.
5: That's mezzo-soprano Mickey Sodegren, who joined the Metropolitan Opera Chorus in 2022. Back when Sodegren first moved to New York City, she was doing freelance choral work while also auditioning on Broadway.
4: And I never got to be in a show, but I was in many, many final callbacks for Christine in Phantom of the Opera to play Carole King in Beautiful. And actually, the day before my audition for the chorus, I was in a final callback to play Elphaba on Broadway in Wicked.
5: Fast forward to now, Mickey lives the busy life of a Met chorister. On a given day, the chorus might rehearse upwards of 3 different operas before performing a 4th in the evening.
4: Our first season, they said, if you're ever traveling somewhere by yourself, you might not be going to the right place. Or you might be late. Sometimes we joke that we only know what show we're doing that evening because the costume is hanging there. And we go, oh, that's the opera we're in. Okay, got it.
5: They slip into costume and dive into their unique musical and dramatic role.
4: With the context, the principals, of course, are playing the featured roles. But the chorus builds the life of each community. So we have a big task in terms of kind of creating that environment anew for every show and really making for a lively backdrop so that the principals really pop against it.
5: Mickey Sodegren, member of the amazing Metropolitan Opera Chorus. Bringing you this Met cameo, I'm William Berger.
0: We are live at the Metropolitan Opera for Puccini's Turandot. It's the second intermission, and now let's join Lauren Toulagian with soprano Anna Perozzi, who's singing the title role in today's performance.
6: Thank you very much, Deborah. I'm delighted to be here with Her Imperial Highness, Princess Turandot. Brava, Anna.
4: Thank you.
6: I must say that performance of In Questa Regia was just transcendent. I was transfixed. My colleagues were transfixed listening to you sing, feeling all the feelings that you brought to it. But I want to talk to you about the aria itself. It seems like a difficult entrance for an aria, one of the most difficult in all of opera. Is it hard to just step on the stage and sing that?
7: Yes, it's very difficult because before we don't have anything, any scene, any recitativo, you know, and I go on stage and sing, and it's too hard. The main difficulty is intonation, because we are very far from the orchestra, and then sometimes I don't hear the orchestra, but it's very difficult.
6: Well, it sounded absolutely stunningly beautiful.
7: Thank you.
6: You've sung many notoriously demanding roles like Abigail in Nabucco or Norma. Can you tell me, what are the special challenges of Turandot for you?
7: For me, the challenge is to stay healthy at the end, until the end, because it's a very demanding role. And these high notes you need to have in the pocket.
6: and yes.
7: It's very difficult. Also, this staging is very difficult because there are many steps, many difficult. The costume is very big and heavy. And
6: it's challenging on that level.
7: Yes.
6: I know you're in the middle of all of it, the
7: yes.
6: Franco Zeffirelli
7: yes.
6: production. So,
7: I love it.
6: But it's challenging too, yes.
7: Yes.
6: Often, the character of Turandot is described as icy or cruel. Are those fair words to describe her? What do you think about her?
7: Yes, for me, Turandot is cold and cruel at the beginning, because in the fairy tale, this is the fact. But after the third act, Turandot change. Something changed in his heart.
6: In her heart, yes.
7: Because she heard Liu to sing L'amerai anche tu. You will love, you will be loved. Sorry. You too, you will love. And this is, it's strange for me because something changed in my heart. And I...
6: And you feel it. I see it on your face.
7: Yeah.
6: Well, I can tell you something changed in my heart listening to you sing just now in Act
7: Thank
6: Two.
7: Thank you.
6: Anna Perozzi, thank you so very much for some time. Great to spend some time with you.
7: Thank you.
6: Deborah and Ira, back to you now in the radio booth while we look for Timur.
0: Thank you, Lauren. We're listening to Turandot by Giacomo Puccini with a libretto by Giuseppe Adami and Renato Simoni, based on the dramatic fairy tale by Carlo Gozzi. This production is by Franco Zeffirelli, who also designed the sets. The costume designers are Anna Anni and Dada Saligeri. The lighting designer is Gil Wexler, and the choreographer is Chiang Ching. The revival stage director is Jay Knighton-Smith. This production of Turandot was made possible by a generous gift from Mrs. Donald D. Harrington. The revival of this production was made possible by a gift from C. Graham Berwin III. The Met is grateful to C. Graham Berwin III for sponsoring the refurbishment of the Turandot sets. Today's performances of the roles of Turandot and Calaf are underwritten by the Jan Schramm and Maria Minetti Schramm Great Singers Fund. The Met's Aeolian Skinner pipe organ used in this performance was renovated thanks to a Wincote Foundation grant from Frederick R. Haas. Throughout the 2025-26 season, the Met continues to honor Ukraine and its brave citizens as they fight to defend their country and its cultural heritage. The Met C. Graham Berwin III Chorus Director is Tilman Michael. Musical preparation is by Bradley Moore, Carol Isaac, Leora Maurer, Patrick Furrer, and Caitlin Trun-Terrell. The stage band conductor is Bradley Moore. The children's chorus director is Anthony Piccolo. The Italian diction coach is Hemdi Kafir, and the prompter is Carol Isaac. The assistant stage director is Dylan Evans, and the stage manager is Yasmin Kies. And now let's go back once more to Lauren Tolajan, who's with our Timur, King of Tartary.
6: Thank you, Deborah. I am so glad to be speaking with John Relier. We missed you in Act Two, sir.
8: Yeah, I was out there, but it was my silent act.
6: Yes, it was your Marcel Marceau impression.
8: Right, yes.
6: When you have a break from singing like that, what do you do to keep your energy up?
8: Oh, well, you know, I'm just sort of involving myself further in the story. You know, thinking of my character and how he is so scared for his son, you know, that he's in this life or death situation that he's chosen to go into. And meanwhile, I'm on the verge of exile, and I wanted him to come with me. But so there's a real desperation in there, even though I'm not expressing it vocally. There's this the fear that both Liu and I have as he's confronting these riddles.
6: Yeah. In an upcoming act, or in the upcoming act, Timur will be singing some of the very last lines Puccini wrote before he died. Do you feel anything special in that music?
8: It's beautiful. I mean, it's absolute. There's a sadness, an absolute sadness to it, and a sense of farewell. Of course, you know, it's not necessarily ironic, I guess, that this was his last, you know, moments as a composer and a human, and it is such a human scene. You know, it's so moving, and so hard not to be moved when you're in the scene.
6: Mm-hmm.
8: You know, it's gorgeous music.
6: I know you sung Colline in La Boheme quite often, an opera that Puccini wrote 30 years before Turandot.
8: Yeah,
6: and you're surrounded by this music today. Just wonder if you have any thoughts on how Puccini evolved as a composer, what your take is on
8: that. Yeah, you know, I think there's something even more sort of deeply spiritual about this piece in a way that's kind of hard to express. But I would say the kind of lushness to this orchestration and the melodies have gotten more complex, richer. You know, there's a certain level of this kind of continued momentum of real heavy drama in this piece. It really doesn't stop. You know, of course, by comparison, Bohème is much more light and there's more fun in there because of the story. But this one really just gets a grip on you and never really lets you go. And it just goes deeper into this sense of drama and danger. You know, but it is, of course, like if you look at Puccini or Verdi, any of them, they evolve so much. And he, you know, if you think of Wagner too, there was something he was confronting spiritually at the end of his life, and one can only wonder what that spiritual element was for Puccini at the end of his life.
6: Indeed. There's so much to talk with you about. We'll have to leave it there for now. But yeah. John Relier, thank you for a few minutes. You always have so much to add. So thank you for your time backstage.
8: Thank you.
6: I'm Lauren Toulage, and we are indeed live backstage at the Met. Is there any better place to be on a Saturday afternoon? I think not. Deborah and Ira, now back to you in the radio booth.
0: Thank you, Lauren. Our Liu, soprano Angel Blue, is now preparing for her big act coming up. When she first sang the role here in 2024, she told us why this opera holds a special place in her heart.
9: This is the first opera I saw when I was a kid. It was in concert, Turandot. I was 4 years old. My operatic experience began with this piece, and I just remember seeing this lady in the light, and she was so bright. She was just brilliant. I looked at my dad and I said, "Dad, I want to be like the woman in the light." And he looked at me and he had this beautiful big smile. And he said, "Angel, you can absolutely be the woman in the light." And I hold on to that so tight. I'm honored to be able to be one of the women in the light for this opera at this theater. Very special to me.
0: Angel Blue, who's singing the role of Liu today. Ira, a few minutes ago during the production credits, our listeners heard the name C. Graham Berwind III a few times. That's because he's sponsored not only the Met's chorus directorship, but also the refurbishment of these Franco Zeffirelli sets for Turandot.
1: He has so much passion for this art form, it's not surprising that he won the 2025 International Opera Award for Philanthropy.
0: We are so fortunate to have Graham on our board as vice president and chair of the executive committee. What people may not know is that he's also tread the boards. He's been on stage as a supernumerary or extra in several Met productions, including Turandot, which has given him valuable insight on what goes into putting these performances together. I asked him recently about his memories of the very first time he saw this Turandot.
10: I was, of course, stunned by the spectacle of the whole thing. But when the princess appears in the back in this glowing white and blue costume and the contrast between the front with where the chorus and the Peking people are, at first I thought, is that a video? How are they doing that? And then I realized that it was the Met's elevator stage that was coming up into view.
0: Anything else about that production that really struck you then and now?
10: The stage is incredibly raked, and it makes it wonderful from the point of view of the audience. But when you actually walk on it, it is quite steep. And the water features, which are done with plexiglass, create these large voids in the stage. So you have these bridges you must walk over. And I went into it, I think it was 2 years ago, as one of the imperial ministers. And I admire the dancers who are out there and a lot of the chorus members who are working their way through. The only issue I ever saw was that Turandot's tiara fell off during a performance. And one of the things that anybody who's in the theater knows, if something happens like that, everyone is looking at the tiara lying on the ground. And she had the presence of mind to just kick it into the water feature so that you were concentrating back on Turandot.
0: It does seem precarious.
10: It's a little precarious, and it used to creak a lot more than what it does now since the restoration has begun on the sets. And I think people really feel better about that. And it also has apparently improved the sound quality because the surfaces are harder again instead of somewhat porous after all these years. So.
0: Well, let's touch on that a little bit. The production opened in 1987, so it has seen a lot of wear and tear. Is the refurbishment ongoing?
10: It's a multi-year project. I was fortunate enough to be invited out to the Bronx Warehouse, where the Met has a gigantic facility. They were working on the the main palace scene. So they were restructuring all the decking, which flanks the outside and comes around and meets in the middle. They redid all of the water features. So there was fresh blue color that was on the plexiglass. So that scene was redone. I believe they've got one to go. One of the things they said at the end is, Graham, we have something to show you. And so on the scaffolding that holds all this up and elevates the back of it, it had all been freshly painted, but on two of the center back areas, they had put my name on it. They just had Graham written in silver pen. Now, the audience would never see that, but they said it's just a testament to everything you do for these sets, which are so, so iconic.
0: I love that. Yeah. And it's kind of like a signed painting or something.
10: It is. Nobody will see it except the people that are backstage, which is just fine with me.
0: That's so much fun. Your generosity to the Met has been so extraordinary. It's a very crucial time in the Met's history.
10: I do believe that in my role as chair of the executive committee and vice president of the board, that I need to be a leader in that regard and hopefully encourage others to give. I love this place. The minute I walked into this opera house back in 1972, I felt amazingly at home. It was such a almost a mystical place, and that's kind of hard to explain, but there's just a feeling you get in about how special this organization is. And you see this beautiful opera house with its glittering chandeliers and the reds and the golds, and you don't see the chaos that goes on behind the curtain, which makes all this look seamless. To be a part of this and to feel that I'm actually making a contribution to this organization continuing on is something that's very, very important to me, and I think one of the proudest things that I feel in my life.

0: sleep tonight. Nessun dorma. Kala feels certain of victory, but Ping, Pang, and Pong confront him. Terrified of Turandot's wrath, they try to bribe and threaten Khalaf into leaving. By now, a crowd has gathered and a mob drags in Timur and Liu. They were seen earlier with Khalaf and must know his name. Turandot is summoned, and Liu immediately protects Timur, claiming that she alone knows the name they seek. Liu is put to torture but refuses to yield, and she tells the princess it is love that gives her such strength. But as the torture continues, Liu fears she might weaken, so rather than betray Khalaf, she grabs a knife from a soldier and stabs herself. Timur, grief-stricken, warns the crowd that Liu's soul will seek retribution. The people turn remorseful, accompanying Timur in a procession as Liu's body is carried away. Alone with Turandot, Khalaf rails against her cruelty that caused such innocent blood to be shed. The princess remains defiant and proud, but then Khalaf lifts the veil from her face and kisses her. Turandot is suddenly overcome by emotion and admits that she has both feared and loved Khalaf from the moment she saw him. Khalaf now places his fate in her hands, revealing his name to her. Triumphant, Turandot summons the crowd and announces to them that she knows the stranger's name. It is love. And everyone celebrates the victory of love as the opera ends. So let's go back to the top of the act, Ira. It's the setup to one of the most famous arias in all of opera, Nessun Dorma.
1: Puccini paints a tonal picture of the imperial garden at night. The harmonies we heard in the Mandarin's proclamation now transformed into something more atmospheric. And in the distance, the heralds call out their decrees, echoed by the chorus, and Khalaf takes up their final words, "No one is to sleep." The aria begins gently, then melody soars as Khalaf declares that his mystery is locked within him. He will speak his name upon Turandot's lips at dawn. He repeats the word, "Vincerò," famously, "I will win," his voice rising to crown the aria with a high B.
0: From this thrilling moment, we move directly into an extended scene with the three ministers, who are frantic with fear over what the princess might do to them if they fail. First, they offer Khalaf beautiful women, then gold and treasures, then they threaten him with torture. But the drama intensifies when Liu and Timur are brought in. Liu shows tremendous courage in front of Turandot, even addressing the princess directly in two stunning arias.
1: In the first aria, "Tanto Amore," such love, Liu says that her secret love for Khalaf is so great that these tortures are sweet for her. But by the second aria, we can hear Liu's pain, her fatigue, in the slow pulse of the rhythm.
0: She tells the princess, "You who are encased in ice, tu che di gel sei cinta, you will love him too."
1: And Puccini marks Liu's vocal line with dynamic effects which reflect her awareness of the sacrifice she's about to make. Her voice soars up one last time as she says before the dawn, "So that he may win, I will close my eyes, never to see him again." And on the final word, she takes her life.
0: And even as she dies, the crowd screams out, "Speak, speak his name."
1: The melody of Liu's final aria forms the basis for Timur's wrenching outpouring of grief and outrage. Even the crowd and the ministers are moved, as, of course, are we, especially since Liu's funeral march was the last music Puccini finished for this opera before he died.
0: The rest of the opera was composed by Franco Alfano, based on Puccini's notes. Khalaf begins the final duet aggressively, calling Turandot, "Princess of Ice, Princess of Death," and she responds haughtily.
1: But when he kisses Turandot, the music kind of shatters and changes entirely. A wordless female chorus in the distance sets a mystical feeling tone as Turandot weeps her first tears, she says.
0: And in her aria, she says her feelings for Khalaf have defeated her more than his solving riddles. And once more, Khalaf offers her a way out, this time fully giving her the power to kill him if she wants to.
1: and their two voices seem to compete, one vaulting

0: phrase after another as Turnduth summons Calaf to appear with her before the people. There's still an element of suspense as the outcome will what to expect, but Turnduth's announcement, which first sounds resolute before her voice then rises on the word amor, love.
1: We will hear in order of appearance Brian Jade as Calaf and Juwan Kang, Andrew Stenson and Tony Stevenson as Ping, Pong, and Pang. The temptresses are Laura Catherine Kaufman, Elizabeth Yilmaz, Reka Escherer, and Natalia Alonso. Anna Perozzi is Turandot, Angel Blue is Liu, and John Relier is Timur. Oksana Leniv conducts the Met Opera Orchestra and Chorus in the final act of Puccini's Turandot. The atmospheric set for Act 3, which you heard about, has platforms built over a blue pond which sparkles in the moonlight. Two staircases lead up to small pavilions. As the curtain goes up, servants creep about fearfully, pausing to listen to the herald's announcement. But they leave when Calaf appears. And appearing now to the pit is our conductor, Oksana Leniv. And here is the final act of Turandot, live from the Met.

Di tutte voi.

Ven, Dorina, la gente va a ver los delitos.

0: Everyone sings praises to love. Now that Turandot's heart has been won by Calaf. That was Turandot by Puccini, a performance coming to you live from the Metropolitan Opera House in New York City. And what a spectacular sight. Gold confetti raining down on the court and the people of mythical Peking. The happy couple, both now wearing crowns at the center of this golden palace and rejoicing throngs.
1: What a spectacular musical ending as well. Yes, we know it's from Puccini's Nodes.
0: Yes.
1: But
0: finished by Franco Alfano. But
1: it seems that Puccini always knew what melody to give us at the end of an opera, and I just have a feeling that would have been his choice.
0: I think so. Nessun Dorma. Oh, my gosh. I feel my heart beating fast at hearing that. Just so gorgeous.
1: There's a very cleansing feeling to the end of the opera, too. It's very difficult to strip away all the violence. And melodically, Puccini really knew how to evoke any emotion.
0: Yes.
1: And this one just seems to wash away all of the violence.
0: And the crowd is cheering for our Calaf and our Turandot. She's now in a beautiful ivory robe with a beautiful headdress encrusted with pearls and jewels. Tenor Brian Jade and soprano Anna Perozzi, they are embracing and holding hands now and acknowledging this very appreciative house at the Metropolitan Opera this afternoon.
1: It's a lovely, lovely network broadcast debut for Anna Perozzi. Very impressive.
0: Absolutely. We're so glad to share that with our listeners.
1: Mm-hmm.
0: Here come our Timur and Liu, bass baritone John Relier and soprano Angel Blue. Angel in a lilac robe, John Relier in, I would say, beige and a brown tunic with a belt, long beard, as would befit Timur, the exiled king of Tartary. And now our Emperor Altum, tenor Carlo Bozzi. And our Ping Pang and Pong, baritone Ju-won Kang, tenor Tony Stevenson, and tenor Andrew Svensson. And they're gesturing to bring on the stage their three ballet doubles, Elliot Ryland, Ilya Pankratov, and Amir Levy. Six very colorfully dressed performers, and the doubles are in these fanciful headdresses with big feathers and huge colorful fans. And now here comes a solo bow for our Timur. Canadian bass baritone John Relier has sung nearly 250 performances of 21 roles here, including most recently Sparo Fucile, the Grand Inquisitor in Don Carlos, Boris Ismailov in Lady Macbeth of Mtsensk.
1: There are quite a variety of characters he's played over the years that he's been here.
0: And now our Liu, Angel Blue, native of Los Angeles, just sang Mimi in La Boheme for us. She starred here as Margarita Shirgu in Aina de Mar, as Aida, Michaela, Bess, Destiny of Loneliness, and Greta in Terrence Blanchard's Fire Shut Up in My Bones. She'll be back next year as Desdemona and Aida. And now our Calaf, tenor Brian Jade, jogging onto the stage. Native New Yorker has starred here as Radames Cavaradossi, Don Alvaro in La Forza del Destino as Pinkerton. He'll be back next spring as Otello, as we heard him talk about in his interview with Lauren Tulajan. He's applauding the orchestra. And now our Turandot, Italian soprano Anna Perozzi, made her Met debut as Verdi's Lady Macbeth in 2019. She appears this season at La Scala, at Festival Puccini, Naples, Verona, Greek National Opera. She has her hand on her heart, blowing a kiss to the audience. So thrilling to broadcast her network broadcast debut today.
1: Wonderful performance.
0: She'll be back at the Met next spring as Aida. And now big cheers for our maestro. Ukrainian maestro Oksana Liniv made her Met debut with this opera in 2024. She conducts this season in Dresden, Bologna, Paris Opera, Madrid, at the Bayreuth Festival. and with leading orchestras around the world, as well as the Youth Symphony of Ukraine, which she founded in 2017. Oksana Liniv will be back next fall to lead the company in Tosca. And she is inviting all the principals back onto the stage: Brian Jade, Anna Perozzi, Angel Blue, John Relier, Ju-Won Kong, Tony Stevenson, Andrew Stenson, and Carlo Bolzi. And all our musicians are applauding the orchestra and taking hands and bowing together. It really is a gorgeous sight, these colors, Ira, across the front of the stage. We have the emperor in his black and our maestro in her black, sort of bookending these very colorful
1: costumes.
0: Green minister.
1: Green.
0: Yes.
1: It's also, I don't know if the costumes were refurbished as well as the set, but this production is dazzling.
0: It is.
1: And I believe that, you know, they must have been
0: over time.
1: And it's an amazing thing to watch.
0: And we feel
1: so much beauty.
0: Yes. Well, thank you, Ira, for being with me for this spectacular and beautiful Puccini. I'm Deborah Lou Harder, and Ira Siv is our commentator. The music producer for this broadcast is John Kurzweil. The broadcast engineers are Christopher Grahan, Ed Hartley, and David Bullard. Our senior radio producer and editor is Ellen Keel, and the show producer is Christine Goss, with producers William Berger and Natalie Renfro. We had production assistance from Rachel Gerby and Yolanda Williams. The live broadcast manager is Geza Kudlak. The executive producers are Mia Bongiovanni and Elena Park. The Metropolitan Opera's principal guest conductor is Daniele Rustioni. The Jeanette Lerman Neubauer music director is Yannick Nezé-Séguin. And the Maria Minetti Schrem general manager is Peter Gelb. Ira, what a pleasure it always is to be with you for Saturday afternoon, and especially for this final opera of Giacomo Puccini.
1: Thank you, Deborah. What a joy, and what an exciting network broadcast debut. I'm very excited also to share next week's thrilling new opera with our listeners.
0: Yes, please join us next week for our final, yes, final live Saturday matinee broadcast of this season, El Último Sueño de Frida y Diego by composer Gabriela Lina Frank and librettist Nilo Cruz, starring Isabel Leonard, Carlos Alvarez, Gabriela Reyes, and Niels Wanderer, conducted by maestro Yannick Nezé-Séguin. That's Saturday, May 30th at 1 p.m. Eastern Time. 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
2: 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I'm John Norton. It is Memorial Day weekend, and up through 4 o'clock here on Classical WFMT, you're going to hear some music composed during wartime. That includes Leonard Bernstein from World War II-era musical and a traditional anthem from the Civil War. Let's start, though, with World War I, the composer, the Englishman Ivor Gurney. He was also a poet, and he wrote a lot about his experiences as a veteran during the Great War, as it was called, and he would set many of those poems to his music compositions. However, this composition is music alone. War Elegy, the music of Ivor Gurney, the BBC Symphony Orchestra under David Lloyd-Jones.

Boy. Can't imagine what it was like being in the trenches of France during World War I, but the English composer, Ivor Gurney, giving you a musical idea of what that was like. Boy, I jumped a couple of times on that one. Thanks for listening. This is Classical WFMT. By the way, the BBC Symphony Orchestra under David Lloyd Jones performing that. Join the Elmhurst Choral Union and Orchestra for a thrilling performance of Carmina Burana, Saturday, May 30th at 4 p.m. at Elmhurst Christian Reformed Church. Scott Uddenberg conducts one of the 20th century's most powerful choral works, featuring the electrifying O Fortuna. Experience Carmina Burana with full orchestra and a massed chorus, including spirito singers and fratelli, in a collaboration that delivers on Karl Orff's bold rhythms, sweeping melodies, and dramatic storytelling. For tickets and details, visit elmhurstchoralunion.org. 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
0: Listening to Singers with Oliver Camacho is just ahead now at 4 o'clock. On this Memorial Day weekend, how about one more piece composed during wartime? This is World War II era Leonard Bernstein. Three dance episodes is from his 1944 Broadway musical On the Town. The original show follows three sailors on 24-hour leave in New York City toward the end of World War II. Duncan Ward leads the Dutch Symphony Orchestra, Philzoit, on Classical WFMT.

Leonard Bernstein from his 1944 Broadway musical On the Town, three dance episodes here on Classical WFMT. All the way now at 4 o'clock, it is Listening to Singers with Oliver Camacho, and it'll be right after this piece from Chopin.

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0: with Cat-Like Tread. From Gilbert and Sullivan's The Pirates of Penzance, we heard Nicholas Falwell as Samuel with the Welsh National Opera Chorus and Orchestra, conducted by Sir Charles McCarris. I'm Oliver Camacho. This is Listening to Singers. The Pirates of Penzance is one of the four operas being presented this spring by Opera Theatre of St. Louis. And to talk to me today about Opera Theatre St. Louis is artistic director. We know her as an amazing soprano, Patricia Rissett. Welcome to WFMT.
1: Thank you. So nice to be with you again, Oliver.
0: Well, I can't believe that we are finally speaking together on my show on WFMT, and we're not talking about your singing. We're talking about your other job, but that's how it goes. Since you are the artistic director, can you give us the 10,000-foot view and tell us how Opera Theatre of St. Louis seasons are designed?
1: Yes, yes. Well, first, let me tell you what our titles are. We are doing the festive and creative Pirates of Penzance, followed by The Light in the Piazza. We are doing A Streetcar Named Desire, composer Andre Previn, and Romeo and Juliet, which will be sung in English. And I'm excited about these titles because they offer like a real balanced diet of emotional content and musical content. It's it's just sharing these human stories and being told in a very unique way, each unto themselves.
0: I love the idea of doing Pirates of Penzance as a show that is a crowd pleaser for anybody who wants to come and see it. It's
1: indeed
0: just joyful and funny. I do have questions about A Light in the Piazza, and I'll ask you those in a minute. I do think that Romeo and Juliet is also a story everybody knows, and the music is so gorgeous. And I would venture to say that A Streetcar Named Desire sort of fits that part of your season that is a little bit more boundary pushing and that challenges the audience. But it's Andre Previn. We know that, you know, his language is, you know, sort of somewhere between modernism and jazz, I want to say.
1: Yes. Yeah.
0: So there is an entry point. There's access points there. But let's wrap up the topic of Pirates of Penzance listening to some of my favorite music from the GNS. We will hear I Am the Very Model of a Modern Major General, hard to say, Poor Wandering One, and the Paradox Trio.
2: I am the very model of a modern major general. I've information, vegetable, animal, and mineral. I know the kings of England, and I quote the fights historical, from Marathon to Waterloo in order categorical. I'm very well acquainted, too, with matters mathematical. I understand equations, but the simple and quadratical. About binomial theorem, I'm teeming with a lot of news. With many cheerful facts about the square of the hypotenuse.
3: With many cheerful facts about the square of the hypotenuse. With many cheerful facts about the square of the hypotenuse. With many cheerful facts about the square of the hypotenuse.
2: I'm very good at integral and differential calculus. I know the scientific names of beings animalculous. In short, in matters vegetable, animal, and mineral, I am the very model of a modern major general.
3: In short, in matters vegetable, animal, and mineral, he is the very model of a modern major general.
2: I know our mythic history, King Arthur's and Sir Caradox. I answer hard acrostics, I have a pretty taste for paradox. I quote in elegiacs all the crimes of Heliogabalus. In conics, I can form peculiarities parabolas. I can tell undoubted Raphael's from Gerard Alzenzophanes. I know the croaking chorus from the frogs of Aristophanes. Then I can hum a fugue of which I've heard the music's din afore. And whistle all the airs from that infernal nonsense pinafore.
3: And whistle all the airs from that infernal nonsense pinafore. And whistle all the airs from that infernal nonsense pinafore. And whistle all the airs from that infernal nonsense pinafore.
2: Then I can write a washing bill in Babylonic uniform and tell you every detail of Caractacus's uniform. In short, in matters vegetable, animal, and mineral, I am the very model of a modern major general.
3: In short, in matters vegetable, animal, and mineral, he is the very model of a modern major general.
2: In fact, when I know what is meant by Mamelon and Ravelin, when I can tell at sight a mouse a rifle from a javelin, when such affairs are sorties and surprises, I'm more wary at. And when I know precisely what is meant by commissary at. When I have learned what progress has been made in modern gunnery, when I know more of tactics than a novice in a nunnery, in short, when I have a smattering of elemental strategy. You'll say a better Major General has never sat a G.
3: You'll say a better Major General has never sat a G. You'll say a better Major General has never sat a G. You'll say a better Major General has never sat a G.
2: For my military knowledge, though I'm plucky and adventury, has only been brought down to the beginning of the century. But still in matters vegetable, animal, and mineral, I am the very model of a modern major general.

Kitchen Square, and with the daughter on our lips, we stood there to hear. We said if we could tell it him, how Frederick would the joke enjoy, and so we whispered life and limb to tell it.

for some ridiculous reason, to which, however, I've no desire to be disloyal. Some person in authority, I don't know who, very likely the astronomer royal, has decided that, although for such a beastly month as February,

paradox. At common sense she gaily mocks. Though counting in the usual way is 21 I've been alive. Yet reckoning by my natal day. 1, 2, 3, 4.

0: three selections from Gilbert and Sullivan's The Pirates of Penzance. We heard I'm the Very Model of a Modern Major General, Poor Wandering One, and The Paradox Trio. There are a lot of artists to credit here, and I will just point you all to the webpage for this episode of Listening to Singers at WFMT.com so we could spend more time talking to my guest today, Patricia Rosette. Once again, Pirates of Penzance is one of the four operas being presented this spring at Opera Theater of St. Louis. And now we have this topic of the second offering of the season, Adam Gettle's A Light in the Piazza. Why did you decide to program what I think most of us feel is right down the middle of contemporary music theater?
1: I think that's an accurate description. Well, as you know, I came into opera by way of cross-genre repertoire. I came into opera, you know, from singing cabaret and jazz and whatnot, and happened into opera, as I describe it. So I have sort of an attraction to the idea of introducing the musical theater genre inside of our operatic season. I will say about Light in the Piazza, that is a very... It really lies in that no man's land between musical theater and opera in terms of the kind of vocal demands of singing that score. It's really it requires operatic chops, basically, and I think that will have a great appeal. I love the immediacy of the story. I just it's a stunning, lush orchestration, and it's such a charming, beautiful story. And so my hope is that no one will be displeased with this, but enchanted. And it also, you know, on a practical level, I hope it entices more people to give Opera Theatre of St. Louis a try that might otherwise not.

0: The Light in the Piazza, sung by Kelly O'Hara, with the original Broadway cast recording orchestra led by Ted Sperling. This is Listening to Singers. A Light in the Piazza is one of the four offerings this spring at Opera Theater of St. Louis. I adore Kelly O'Hara, and her, obviously, she's so good at this style, but her pronunciation of American English is, I think, what makes her such a superb artist. And I do feel like Opera Theatre St. Louis is really trying to be accessible in that way for audiences, that, like, you don't need to be reading while you're at the show. You get the immediacy of the text in your native language. But also, well, let's say that Adam Gettle is writing in this style, which is meant to be a bit more understood, as opposed to, you know, hearing a Mozart opera in translation or a Puccini opera in translation, where you're going to expect the singer to have to use their full, you know, bel canto technique, which often requires just a height in the vowel, and which for some people is a little bit distancing because, you know, you don't hear the crisp, you know, American R, et cetera, you know. Can we talk about that a little bit before we wrap up the topic of Light in the Piazza, how you feel about singing in English for American audiences?
1: Yes, singing in English is sort of from the company's beginning. It's been a mission. I remember reading something from the first artistic director, Colin Graham, about the importance of singing in English when you're dealing with primarily English-speaking audiences. And so I do think that's very important that we make it accessible in that regard, because I think our culture, our American culture, still treats opera a little bit as though it's this foreign thing, as though it's this elite thing. And I say at the top of my lungs, it is so accessible. I wouldn't be here if it weren't, because that was not my planned path. But I can also discuss it from a vocal artist, singer standpoint. I think singing, especially for our English-speaking artists and performers, singing in one's primary language is so incredibly self-instructive. We bring a level of nuance, a level of subtext and layering and detail that we might not always bring in a foreign language unless directed to do so. So I think it's an important mirror artistically, and I think, you know, we always endeavor to do the most charming and wonderful English translations for some of the classics, trying to maintain the original meaning of the text, trying to maintain the verb tenses of any given storyline. So I think we are successful in doing that, and I think it's an important point to accessibility.
0: We'll wrap up the topic of A Light in the Piazza hearing two more selections. This is Margaret's song, Dividing Day, and the love duet between Clara and Fabrizio, Say It Somehow, from the original cast recording led by Ted Sperling.

0: you marry me?
1: No. It must be mine to ask it.
0: Ask it then.
1: I wish to be the one to decide.
0: Decide!
1: Will you?
0: Yes.

0: Two selections from Adam Gettle's A Light in the Piazza, one of the four offerings this spring at Opera Theater of St. Louis. We heard Dividing Day and Say It Somehow. Victoria Clark, Kelly O'Hara, and Matthew Morrison on the original Broadway cast recording led by Ted Sperling. This is Listening to Singers. Today, a preview of Opera Theater of St. Louis's 2026 season with Patricia Brissett. We'll be right back.
1: Hi, it's Marilyn Ray Beyer inviting you to Bob Dylan's 85th birthday party this evening at 8 o'clock on WFMT's Folk Stage from the Archives. 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

You've Changed, performed by Craig Terry, Chicago's very own Craig Terry, and my guest today on Listening to Singers, Patricia Rosett. I wanted the audience to hear that, to remind them that in addition to all the roles you've sung in Chicago, Liu in Turandot, the title role of Yennefer, Marguerite in Faust, Sister Helen Prejean in Dead Man Walking, Elle in La Voix Humaine, Magda in The Consul, the list goes on. You also have this skill, this, you know, ab-

0: Very excited about it. Very excited.
1: Well, we're going to listen to some music from A Streetcar Named Desire, and we'll talk about your approach to directing this show in just a moment. But for those who don't know, there are basically three principal characters. There's Stella, Blanche, not Blanche, Blanche, and Stanley. We're going to start by hearing the two arias, one of Stella and one of Blanche. And, for me in opera, the aria is a chance for the audience to understand more about the characters. Can you help us understand who is Stella and who is Blanche by virtue of these two arias?
0: Yes, this Stella is Stanley Kowalski's wife and Blanche's younger sister. Stella left Bellerive, left their childhood home, and moved to New Orleans with her husband Stanley, and living a rather modest existence as well. What is evident in the character of Stella and how the this aria unfolds is the you can just sense how hot that relationship is. It is so passionate, and there's a rawness to it that I think makes the characters real, it makes it real. This aria is just so beautifully musically written to express that sort of nuance and that atmosphere.
1: That will be Stella's aria, "I Can Hardly Stand It." And then we'll tack on Blanche's aria, "I Want Magic," which I think the title is really giving it away, isn't it?
0: Well, it is, and it's interesting. Oftentimes I hear this aria excerpted in auditions or concerts or whatnot. And it's always portrayed a little too sane, in my opinion. At this point in the opera, she has already delved quite heartily into her delusion of what she thinks life is and what it looks like and who she is. And I think this piece really is like we see the authenticity of that delusion.

0: two arias from Andre Previn's A Streetcar Named Desire from the original recording from the San Francisco Opera production conducted by Andre Previn with Elizabeth Futral as Stella and Renee Fleming as Blanche. We'll hear another selection from A Streetcar Named Desire, but I did want to give the audience a chance to hear about your concept and maybe your what you bring as somebody with such a storied singing career to your directing.
1: Well, yes, I'm. As we discussed, I've never sung this role. Frankly, I'm shocked that this opera is not done more often than it is. I think this piece is. Williams plays naturally lend themselves to opera in my view, and this piece is a perfect fit for OTSL and our reputation for bold, story driven productions. But when I decided to take this on, I was attracted to like the emotional intensity and the dramatic architecture and the just the rich psychological detail that is inherent in the story. So I made the decision that I really want, my aim was to like place the audience at the very center of Blanche's inner conflict, you know, to let them experience her ambiguities and her distortions and her sort of unraveling from the inside out. And yes, a lot of this will be realized by, text and how it is delivered, both in musical and vocal color and text delivery. But I plan to heighten it visually through lighting and projections, sort of to guide the audience's eye to the micro expressions and psychological fault lines, if you will. So it's going to be very interesting to explore how we can have that front seat inside Blanche's journey.
0: I don't know if there's time to respond to this question, but you have always been such a physical performer. Do you expect your charges when you're stage directing to have that much dynamism, that much physical skill, knowing their body as well as you knew your body?
1: I yes, to answer that very briefly, yes, I do, and have cast it with that in mind, with the kind of temperament and demeanor that I think the role needs. The vocal requirements as well, but I think the whole package one has to take into consideration, especially for a piece as nuanced and as psychological as this story. So it is something, of course, I share, what I have in mind in terms of any staging or interpretive moment, but I'm very careful to consider what I call the ingredients I'm dealing with, the singer, that individual. And I believe from taking those ideas and incorporating, sort of my direction, we come up with something uniquely powerful and authentic in that storytelling.

0: Maybe the most famous line from the Tennessee Williams play, set to music by Andre Previn, from the recording made at San Francisco Opera. For more information on the cast of that production, you can go to the webpage for Listening to Singers at WFMT.com. We have time to hear just a few more selections, and they will be from Gounod's Romeo and Juliet, a story that needs no introduction. It's French romantic opera. It's Gounod. It's got great tunes. It's got four gorgeous duets that tell the story. I love this opera. We will hear Juliet's waltz, and then we will hear the first duet from the ballroom scene. So since we don't need to talk about Romeo and Juliet that much, is there anything else you'd like to say to conclude this afternoon?
1: Yes, I want to offer a hearty invitation to everyone listening to please attend Opera Theater St. Louis's 2026 season. We have something for everyone, children included. We have the festive make-believe high seas playground and Pirates of Penzance. We have a beautiful, beautiful set designed by Cameron Anderson in Light in the Piazza, and which captures so wonderfully the Florentine flavor. And for you musical theater buffs, this will certainly tick that box. We have a streetcar named Desire, which I'm so pleased to be directing. And I think that the searing storyline of this incredible piece of American theater will and how it is married to that score will certainly appeal to many, many. And of course, Romeo and Juliet, where can you go wrong? That beautiful love story. So I think, as I said, there is something for everyone, and I hope to see you at the opera.
0: And after the show, and even before the show, there's such a beautiful community that gathers to celebrate just the idea of music making and to celebrate with the artists. And I can just imagine now finishing A Streetcar Named Desire and then going out into that hot St. Louis.
1: Well, I want it to feel this. I want in Streetcar, what I said in my initial presentation is I want people to feel the heat, the claustrophobia, the steam. So they will during intermission.

0: Two selections from the first act of Gounod's Romeo and Juliet, Juliet's Waltz, sung by Haekyung Hong with the Orchestra of St. Luke's, conducted by John Fiore, and the duet Ange Adorable, featuring Madi Mesplet, Nicolai Guetta, and the Paris Opera Orchestra, conducted by Pierre Dervaux. Romeo and Juliet will be sung in English this season at Opera Theatre of St. Louis. Their season begins today. 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My thanks to Patricia Brissett for being a guest on WFMT. Next week, a preview of the 2026 Santa Fe Opera Festival season. I'm Oliver Camacho. 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
2: I think it is the human factor of this festival. And this is really chapeau to Mark. I'm very grateful that he is able to create this community and this atmosphere here, and that we are also blessed with this nature that surrounds us and with people who are so openly excited to come every night and maybe sometimes even twice a day to hear the music. That is the impression and the feeling I will carry with me.
3: That is Katya Skanavi, who is a very fine pianist. She's talking about her experience at the Santa Fe Chamber Music Festival, while tipping a hat, so to speak, to the festival's artistic director, Mark Nykrug. And I'm Carrie Frumkin. It's great to have you along as we explore the musical inventiveness of three very different composers. Katya Skanavi joins violinist Chad Hoops in Beethoven's path-forging Kreutzer Violin Sonata, a first-time collaboration for the duo. We also have a selection from a rare solo recital by the great percussionist Colin Curry. He'll play Spiel, music the trailblazing composer Andy Akiho wrote. First, though, we have a spectacular interpretation of Waltz of the Flowers by Tchaikovsky, as arranged and paraphrased in the fertile imagination of Percy Grainger, and performed by none other than pianist Kirill Gerstein, here at the Santa Fe Chamber Music Festival.

0: Ballet music of Tchaikovsky, reimagined as a breathtaking showpiece for solo piano. That was Percy Grainger's paraphrase on Tchaikovsky's Waltz of the Flowers, and it was superbly performed by pianist Kirill Gerstein. Since 1972, the Santa Fe Chamber Music Festival has brought together the world's finest musicians to perform classical chamber music in all its forms. And in the summer of 2025, artistic director Mark Nykrug invited percussionist Colin Curry to give a rare solo recital. That concert included music by the percussionist and composer Andy Akiho. As Mark Nykrug told me, Akiho has become a leading force in the creation of new percussion repertoire.
1: As 20th and 21st century composers expanded how they write, percussion became one of the great new resources. And interestingly, one of his first main instruments were steel drums from Trinidad. And then he graduated to really becoming a significant composer.
2: Andy Akiho is writing some of the most advanced and sensational percussion music of our time.
0: That's Colin Curry. The work he'll play is called Spiel. Spiel, which is written for a single glockenspiel, is one of four solo works within Akiho's 11-movement suite for percussion quartet, Seven Pillars.
2: The Seven Pillars have just ignited percussion quartets all over the world, originally written for sandbox percussion, who play them superbly. These pieces have just come to just flower everywhere. But in Spiel, I'm just playing one glockenspiel and playing them with an unexpected set of sticks, which are these timbali sticks, which normally would be nowhere near a glockenspiel. But they have a particular kind of attack and rebound on the instrument. So you're able to play the instrument in a rudimental way, as if the contact is a bit like playing a snare drum in a marching band, but you're playing a tuned instrument. So you get all the rudimentary games of the marching band drummer, but with pitches. So it's a remarkable, fast-paced piece and exquisitely beautiful.
0: Let's listen to that music now. This is Spiel by Andy Akiho, as played by percussionist Colin Curry at the Santa Fe Chamber Music Festival.

0: filled with all the kaleidoscopic sounds one could possibly coax from a standard glockenspiel. That was Spiel from Andy Akiho's composition, Seven Pillars. The percussionist in that Santa Fe Chamber Music Festival performance was Colin Curry. I'm Kerry Frimkin. This broadcast is made possible by generous underwriting from the City of Santa Fe Arts and Culture Department and by the festival supporters. 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
2: It's called the Kreutzer Sonata because he dedicated it to Rudolf Kreutzer. And there's a little bit of drama there because Kreutzer didn't love his music.
0: That's violinist Chad Hoops. He's talking about the massive violin sonata in A major by Beethoven, a work that violinist Rudolf Kreutzer and Berlioz and other detractors dismissed as outrageously incomprehensible. Today, the Kreutzer Sonata is widely revered as one of the great masterful violin sonatas in the repertoire.
2: It's definitely the most technically demanding of the violin sonatas. Also, the equality between the violin and the piano is very present, which is sort of a new concept for him and for sonata writing. So he's definitely pushing the envelope.
0: Once again, Chad Hoops.
2: There are so many possibilities for interpretation. There's a lot of turmoil, I think, in the first movement. There's so much fire and so much intensity. And then the second movement, the Theme and Variations, is a complete reprieve from that. So there's just a wide range of characters in this sonata. The virtuosity is off the charts. It's just so much fun. There's so much energy. And I think an audience really enjoys that ride.
0: From the Santa Fe Chamber Music Festival, here is the Kreutzer Violin Sonata in A Major, Opus 47, by Beethoven. And it's to be played for us by Chad Hoops, violin, and Katya Skanavi, piano.

0: Music from the early years of the 19th century, as Beethoven began forging his new, more profound musical path. His Violin Sonata No. 9 in A Major, Opus 47, The Kreutzer. We heard violinist Chad Hoops in collaboration with pianist Katja Skanevi. And their performance brings to a close this musical hour from the Santa Fe Chamber Music Festival. Before the Beethoven, percussionist Colin Curry gave us Spiel by Andy Akiho, and pianist Kirill Gerstein opened the program with his interpretation of Percy Grainger's paraphrase on Tchaikovsky's Waltz of the Flowers. I'm Kerry Fremkin, and I thank you very much for your company. And I look forward to seeing all of you here soon in Santa Fe. 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
1: 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This is his famous Fanfare for the Common Man, and he had a recollection a little bit later in life as to the inspiration. He said, "It was the common man, after all, who was doing all the dirty work in the war and the army. He deserved a fanfare." With that in mind, let's hear Gerard Schwartz conducting the Seattle Symphony.

0: A really crisp rendition of the Fanfare for the Common Man by Aaron Copland. Gerard Schwartz led the Seattle Symphony. 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
0: 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This is Florence Price and her Violin Concerto No. 1, which was likely never performed in her lifetime. It was actually discovered in her summer home well after she had died. Yannick Nézet-Séguin leading the Philadelphia Orchestra and violinist Randall Gooseby.

0: Violinist Randall Gooseby, playing along with the Philadelphia Orchestra. Under the baton of Yannick Nézet-Séguin, the Violin Concerto No. 1 by Florence Price. 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
0: Another American composer with an American suite. This is by William Grant Still. The Royal Scottish National Orchestra is led by Avlana Eisenberg.

The American Suite by William Grant Still. It never fails to put a smile on my face. Alvana Eisenberg led the Royal Scottish National Orchestra. Right now we have a 2015 guitar concerto titled Affinity by Chris Brubeck, who is the son of famous jazz composer and pianist Dave Brubeck. Sharon Isbin is the guitarist here. The Maryland Symphony Orchestra is led by Elizabeth Schulz.

Affinity. That's a guitar concerto by Chris Brubeck. Sharon Isbin was the guitarist. The Maryland Symphony Orchestra was led by Elizabeth Schulz. 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One such recording is this work by Johanna Zenfter, who was born in the late 1800s, lived till the 1960s. There are world premiere recordings of her first and ninth symphony that just came out. We're going to hear a portion of her ninth, Aus tiefer Not schrei ich zu dir, which is a reference to a Lutheran hymn, which translates to, from deep affliction, I cry out to you. Chelsea Gallo leads the Rheinland-Pfalz State Philharmonic in music of Johanna Zenfter.